0: years, NPR's Emily Feng reports.
1: The UN's Secretary General Antonio Guterres landed in Damascus and was welcomed by Syria's foreign minister. Guterres' predecessor last visited Syria in 2009. About 2 years later, a civil war began and consumed Syria for the better part of the next 14 years. Guterres' visit and other visits by heads of state have come as the new government in Syria normalizes ties with the outside world. But Guterres has also expressed concern about two serious deadly bouts of sectarian violence in Syria that left thousands of civilians dead, mostly from Syria's minority groups. And violent attacks by militant groups are down, but they continue. During a visit by the French president to Syria early this month, two bombs Syria said were set by ISIS cells went off. Emily Feng, NPR News.
0: President Trump's latest set of tariffs comes at a challenging time for the U.S. economy. They're also raising concerns about the cost of living among American households. NPR's Rafael Nam reports.
2: The White House frames the sweeping new tariffs ranging from 10 to 12.5% as a matter of human rights and market fairness. Although they're not significantly higher than the temporary ones they're replacing, economists caution they will likely have a negative economic impact. The budget lab at Yale University estimates it could drive up consumer inflation by 0.7 percentage points and will be equivalent to a tax of nearly $1,100 a year on American households. That's at a time when many families are already struggling with high gas prices and paying more at the grocery store. And it will continue the uncertainty being felt by American businesses. Rafael Nam, NPR News.
0: This is NPR. A firefighter who has been hospitalized with burn injuries since last month has died. Colorado's wildfire season has now killed five crew members. Colorado Public Radio's Stina Sieg reports that firefighters across the state continue to battle several large wildfires that have destroyed hundreds of homes and forced the evacuations of thousands of people.
3: 43-year-old Nathan Matthews of Lincoln, Nebraska, was in a group of firefighters caught by a large wildfire in late June. Though the crew opened their individual fire shelters, three died in that spot in rough terrain near the Utah border. Matthews was one of two firefighters badly injured. 2 weeks later, a pilot helping fight a different large wildfire died in a helicopter crash. Though Colorado's largest fires have significantly calmed, new blazes have continually sparked across the parched landscape. Monsoon weather is helping crews, but most of the state remains in a serious drought. For NPR News, I'm Stina Sieg in Grand Junction, Colorado.
0: In southern China, hundreds of thousands of people living near the coast of Guangdong are evacuating ahead of Typhoon Nol. China's National Meteorological Center says Nol is expected to make landfall early Sunday around the cities of Shenzhen and Haifeng, with possible maximum sustained winds of 90 miles per hour. In Hong Kong, hundreds of flights have been canceled, and public transportation, including high-speed bullet trains, have also been suspended. I'm Dwahli Saikautau, NPR News from New York City.
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8: Are you a real know-it-all? Do you annoy your family by shouting the answers while watching Jeopardy? Do you drive people crazy when you start a sentence with,
9: well, actually?
8: Well, guess what? You can go fact yourself! Hi! Hi, everyone! Welcome to Go Fact Yourself, the show where we quiz the smartest people we know and find out why they love what they love. I'm Helen Hong. I love it. And now from the Crawford at LAist in Pasadena, here's our moderator, J.T. Van Stratton.
10: Hey, thank you, everybody. What a wonderful crowd. Hello, Helen. How are you?
8: Hello, J.T. How are you? What's going on?
10: Well, Helen, I've been using the same suitcase that I got at Costco for probably 25 years or so. I'm getting married next month.
8: Yes.
10: I'm planning a honeymoon as well.
8: Yes.
10: Thank you so much. And I thought, you know what? For the honeymoon, maybe it's about time that I upgrade. Maybe I'll get a new suitcase. And I have a gift card for $50 to Saks Fifth Avenue.
8: Ooh.
10: I went and checked the other night. There was a suitcase on there, $61,000.
8: What?
10: $61,000.
8: Does it carry you onto the plane? Like what?
10: But I could save $50. And I think maybe get free shipping. So
8: we'll see if 200 people.
10: Yeah, if 200 people want to chip in, I think maybe I could get the handle. So we'll look forward to that. Today on Go Fact Yourself, two guests will compete to answer questions about facts they know, facts they may not know, and frankly, facts they should know. Plus, we'll meet actual experts on two very different topics. And finally, we'll declare one of our guests the winner of today's show. Let's get started and meet today's guests. Helen, who do we have playing tonight?
8: She is a comedian and writer whose stand-up special will premiere on Dropout TV. And he is an actor and writer whose over 200 appearances in movies and TV shows include Memento, The Goldbergs, and Groundhog Day. It's Aparna Nancherla and Stephen Tobolowsky.
10: Aparna and Stephen, together at last. Well, Aparna, your book of essays called Unreliable Narrator is about your dealing with imposter syndrome. And
8: yes.
10: The book was listed by The New Yorker and NPR as one of the best books of the year. Did that help alleviate your imposter syndrome?
11: You would think so.
10: Yes.
11: But I did learn writing a book about self-doubt does supersize your self-doubt.
10: It makes you more doubtful of yourself. Why is that?
11: As soon as you start writing it, you're like, who am I to write a book about self-doubt?
8: Now, Stephen, have you ever felt like an imposter?
12: All the time.
8: You're kidding.
12: All the time. Whenever I go into the gate to go work on something, it goes, who are you? And I go, Stephen Tobolowsky, and what are you here for? And I said, well, I'm working on a TV show here. So you're an actor?
8: You were an actor for quite a while, even before Groundhog Day, when you played that iconic character, Ned Ryerson. And how did things change after Groundhog Day?
12: Before Groundhog Day, I was, who is that actor? And after Groundhog Day, I go, that's the actor that was in Groundhog Day? So it was a bit of an increase.
10: Yeah.
12: Bit,
10: also, from what I'm hearing, you got a drive-on pass for when you were working in Hollywood.
12: Oh, gosh. It keeps you humble, you know, because you're always treated like a nudnik.
11: You're the people's nudnik.
10: Yeah. We're going to get to chat with you two more a little bit later, but we did ask each of you to provide us with a few topics outside your field of work that you know and love. A partner for you, you said that was the movie Home Alone, the movie Jurassic Park, and Naked Mole Rats. That would be in my Jurassic Park.
11: Yeah, a natural trio.
10: Natural trio. Whereas, Stephen, for you, you said it was the work of Charles Dickens, the movie Children of Men, and the Jamaican Switch Scam. Also a natural trio. Later on, we're going to ask each of you some in-depth trivia questions about one of those topics. But first, we're going to get your thoughts on something you may know nothing about. It is time to split some hairs with our What's the Difference round. We'll have one question for each of you, each worth up to 2 points. If either of you gives an incorrect or incomplete answer, the other person has a chance to steal. Your topic today, pay up. First up in pay up is Aparna. Aparna, your question comes from a listener. Who is it, Helen?
8: I will let them tell you themselves because we have an in-person listener question. Listeners, if you'd like to submit a suggestion for our What's the Difference round, go to gofactyourpod.com and click on Get Involved. 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
13: Hi, I'm Zach Sherwin from Los Angeles, California, and my question for What's the Difference is, while both might help you pay up for a house, when buying real estate, what's the difference between a deposit and a down payment? Thank you very much. Love the show. Thrilled to be here.
10: Thank you so much, Zach. All right, Aparna, you heard Zach. What is the difference between a deposit and a down payment?
11: The down payment is the total that you are going to put forward for the house, the total monetary amount. And then the deposit is going to be just a portion of the down payment, which is just to show that you're not going to ghost them.
10: You're not going to ghost them. Yes. Yeah. I used to ask for deposits on dates for that very reason.
11: Right, right.
10: All right, we've got our partner's answer. We don't know yet if she's entirely correct. Stephen, anything you'd like to change or add to try to steal some points?
12: One of the reasons of a deposit is pretty much to end other people trading on the house. Mm. But then after you do that and get your loan, you got to make that down payment or you will not have that house. And Whoa. You will lose your deposit.
10: Ooh.
12: All of that.
8: The plot thickens.
10: Well, this segment needs to be foreclosed. Let's go to Helen Hong at the judge's table for the facts.
8: Here are the facts. A deposit, sometimes called an earnest money deposit, or EMD, is money that is presented by a buyer when their offer is made. It indicates that the buyer is serious about the offer and has the financial capacity to make the purchase. A down payment is money paid by the buyer after their offer is accepted. It's a specific percentage of the final price, with the rest of the payment typically being financed by a mortgage.
10: That's right. And it is important to know that if you make a deposit on a house and then change your mind, the seller may not be legally required to return your deposit. But look on the bright side, since most people can't afford to buy a house in LA anyway, you don't have to worry about losing your deposit. Helen, how did our guest do?
8: I think I'm going to give each one of you 1 point. Ooh. Yeah, because... yeah. Because Aparna, you got deposit correctly, but you didn't quite get down payment. But Stephen, you kind of got down payment. So 1 point each.
10: 1 point each. Very nice. All right. Up next in pay up is Stephen. Stephen, while both might pressure you to pay up, what's the difference between extortion and blackmail? Extortion and blackmail.
12: Extortion is something which threatens you to do something. Mm-hmm. It doesn't have to be money. Blackmail is just saying you pay up or we drop the axe on your puppy dog or whatever. Yeah, that happens.
8: Whoa.
12: It happens.
8: Audible gasps.
10: Yes.
8: And puppy dog.
10: Yeah, I should have given you the note beforehand. We prefer if during the What's the Difference round, guests do not threaten puppies. Okay. All right, we've got Stephen's answer. Anything you'd like to add or change, Aparna?
11: I would just add that blackmail sounds sexier. So like the villain should be like, I'm going to blackmail you and not say, I'm going to extort you.
10: Yes. It sounds like a medical procedure, yeah. doesn't it, when you yeah. put it like that? All right, well.
8: Open wide.
10: Yes. Well, it's a real nice segment you got here. It'd be a shame if something were to happen to it. Let's go to Helen Hong at the judge's table for the facts.
8: Here are the facts. Extortion is when someone threatens to do damage to you or something or someone you care about unless you give them something, usually money. Blackmail is when someone threatens to expose damaging information unless you give them something, usually money.
10: That's right. Now, fortunately, I am immune to blackmail because anything about me that could be publicly embarrassing, I already say on this show. Helen, how did our guest do?
8: So I think I'm going to give you 1 point for extortion, Stephen, because you did say it threatens something, forcing you to do something. And then blackmail, you involve puppies, so no way.
10: No way at
8: No
10: all.
8: Way.
10: Yeah, so that is 1 point for Stephen. All right, let's get to know our guests a little bit better. Aparna, in addition to your book, you've published essays in the New York Times. You've written for Late Night with Seth Meyers and Mythic Quest, and you've been seen and heard on TV as a stand-up on several shows and acting in shows like Corporate, BoJack Horseman, and The Great North. Very, very impressive. Now, on The Great North, you voice Moon, who is a 10-year-old Caucasian boy.
11: Yes.
10: None of which you seem to be. what is it like playing someone who is so demographically different?
11: I spent most of my childhood wanting to be a 10-year-old white boy, mm-hmm. I think. Mm-hmm. You know, I watched Dennis the Menace. Mm-hmm. Home Alone is one of my picks. I was like, they get away with everything. And everyone is delighted by them. So yeah. This has been a real coup.
10: Well, you've got the stand-up special on Dropout TV. Tell us about it.
11: Yeah, so it is an hour of my thoughts and musings. A very weird coincidence, but the person who just read the fact mm-hmm. is my friend Zach, and he was at the taping for the show.
10: Oh, no kidding.
8: What?
10: That is a funny coincidence.
11: Yeah. There's a lot of strings being connected that you guys might not even know about.
10: Wow.
11: Yeah.
12: Extortion.
10: Now, at the moment, the special does not have a title.
11: It doesn't.
10: What goes into choosing a title for you, and are there any contenders that maybe you want to run by our audience?
11: The working title is Hopeful Potato.
8: I love it.
10: Seems to enjoy it.
11: I'm still open to other suggestions. So, yeah.
8: How about 10-year-old white boy?
10: Stephen, you, of course, have appeared in TV shows like The Goldbergs, Hacks, Nobody Wants This. You've published 3 books yourself. You're an accomplished live storyteller, and you hosted the popular podcast, The Tobolowsky Files. You've also, of course, had iconic performances, including in movies like Memento, Mississippi Burning, Thelma and Louise, Basic Instinct, and, of course, Groundhog Day. It's amazing that it's been over 30 years since Groundhog Day came out. Are you surprised that it's held up so well for so long?
12: I had no idea it would become the new Wizard of Oz.
10: That's a really good way to put it. It really is something that is beloved. When you ask people, what's a movie that when it comes on, you're just going to watch it until the end, Groundhog Day seems to be that movie for
12: Groundhog
10: a lot of people.
12: Groundhog Day. For some reason, I got accepted into this piano workshop at Carnegie Hall. Oh. I wrote on my form, I don't play the piano well, but I'm in movies. So they accepted me. After the concert, we got to meet Alfred Brendel one at a time, and he shook my hand. He goes, are you Ned?
10: Last thing I want to ask you about, people know you also as a wonderful storyteller, and you actually won an award for your storytelling pretty early in life.
12: I did win an award. I think I was in 8th grade,
10: okay.
12: Something like that. But I don't remember what story I told.
10: Well, there goes my follow-up
12: there
10: question.
12: There you go.
10: Well, thank you. We'll look forward to the story of tonight. Yeah. Stephen Tobolowsky, Aparna Nancherla. Helen, what is our score going into the break?
8: At the end of that round, Aparna Nancherla has 1 point and Stephen Tobolowsky has 2 points.
10: But those scores are bound to change as we move on to questions about topics our guests have chosen for themselves. That's all up ahead when we come back on Go Fact Yourself.
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0: Welcome back to Go Fact Yourself with our guests, Aparna Nancherla and Stephen Tobolowsky. 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
3: Thank you so much, Helen. Thanks, everybody. All right, Aparna, of your many interests, you told us that you know and love the movie Home Alone, the movie Jurassic Park, and Naked Mole Rats. Let's find out a little bit more about each of those. First, tell us why you know and love the movie Home Alone.
4: As I said, I wanted to be a 10-year-old white boy, and I think he's 8 in the movie. Kevin is 8, and I was 8 when I watched it, so I think I just really... I kind of imprinted onto it like a baby duck. honestly, that and Jurassic Park, like I think I just latched onto those movies and was like, I think this is culturally as good as it's going to get. And I'm gonna stop growing after this.
5: Whoa.
3: And then finally, tell us why it is you know and love Naked Mole Rats.
4: I actually have a joke about them in this special that's coming out. And I think I learned a bunch of facts about them in writing the joke. And I have to say, I really admire what they're doing and their body of work. We don't even know everything they're up to, and they just keep rolling out hits.
3: Yeah. The hit factory that is Naked Mole Rats. Yeah. All right, so to summarize, Aparna, you said you know and love the movie Home Alone, the movie Jurassic Park, and Naked Mole Rats. Today we want to quiz you about Naked Mole Rats.
4: Oh my God. I am so excited.
3: How did you first get into Naked Mole Rats?
4: I think I was actually writing a joke about aging, and I was looking up, you know, how different animals age, and I learned that Naked Mole Rats don't age the way, like, pretty much any other animal ages. Like, they have sort of figured out the secret of not aging, and I thought that was fascinating.
5: I have to say, I had never heard of a naked mole rat before, you know, you picking your topic.
4: You're so welcome, Helen.
5: Yeah. And then I went down a deep mole rat hole. I can see the fascination because they're so ugly and so adorable at the same time.
4: They're nature's laboo-boo.
3: Well, just ahead, we're going to enlist the help of a bona fide expert in your topic with an expert-level question worth up to 3 points. But before that, to let you show your love, here are 5 trivia questions about your topic, each worth 1 point. If you want it, you're allowed a hint for any 2 of these 5 questions.
4: Okay.
3: Now, Stephen, do listen closely, because if Aparna answers incorrectly, you could steal. By the way, Stephen, how much do you know about naked mole rats?
6: They're very scary looking. I mean, it reminds me of me in elementary school.
3: Yes.
5: So hairless and...
3: So it sounds like you do know something about them.
6: Something.
3: We'll find out. All right, here's question number 1. Aparna, like all rats, naked mole rats belong to what order of mammals that also include mice, squirrels, and hamsters?
4: Rodents.
3: Helen?
5: That is correct.
3: That is correct. Very nice. Fun fact, while they are rodents, naked mole rats are not actually rats. They are also not moles, because moles are not rodents, but at least the naked part is true. Question number 2. The naked part is not true. While naked mole rats do not have a coat of fur, they do have a few scattered hairs around their bodies, which help them sense direction. These hairs are predominantly around their mouths and what other part of the body on the other end?
4: Tail.
3: Helen?
5: That is correct.
3: That is correct, the tail. Fun fact, naked mole rats need those concentrated hairs to help them navigate the world, because they have the smallest optic nerve of any mammal and are essentially blind, as heard in the children's song, 3 Blind Naked Mole Rats. You're 2 for 2, Aparna. Here's question number 3.
4: Okay.
3: Naked mole rats are picky eaters and subsist on what type of diet that some humans choose also?
4: I know they mostly eat tubers. And they also eat their own feces sometimes. And I don't know that we have an equivalent diet to that. Vegan.
3: Helen?
5: Yes, I'll give it to you.
3: Yeah, vegetarian, but yes, we'll say vegan. I don't know how many eggs or milk products they come into contact with. So vegetarian is what we were going for. Fun fact, they may not be so picky after all because, look at this fun fact, they also will eat poop, including their own. And I know that sounds gross, but it is. Aparna, you are 3 for 3. Here's question 4. You do have your hints available.
4: Okay.
3: Africa is the native land of the naked mole rat, but which one of the following countries is not a natural home to them? Is it Kenya, Uganda, Ethiopia, Somalia, or Djibouti?
4: We all know the fun answer.
3: We do.
5: What are you narrowing it down to?
4: Djibouti and Uganda. May I have the hint, Helen?
3: Helen, how about that hint?
5: Djibouti is part of the naked mole rat home range.
4: Okay, I'm going to go with Uganda.
3: Helen?
5: That is correct.
3: That is correct. Very nice deduction. Fun fact, the naked mole rat is native to these countries in northeastern Africa. Its close relative is the Damaraland mole rat, which is native to southern Africa and is not quite as naked. Unfortunately, the body positivity movement has not reached the Damaraland mole rat. All right, you are 4 for 4. You have a chance to go 5 for 5, Aparna, if you can get this question correct. And you do have a hint available. The lack of much hair isn't the only thing that makes the naked mole rats unusual mammals. They also live in social groups where only one female, the queen, breeds, while others help maintain the colony. What is the scientific term for this way of organizing a society?
4: Eusocial, I believe, which sounds like a failed billionaire tech bro platform, but
5: for sure.
4: But E-U-S-O-C-I-A-L, eusocial.
3: Helen, is that correct?
4: That is correct.
3: That is correct. Aparna Nantela is 5 for 5.
4: I won a spelling bee as a child, so I think it brought up a repressed memory.
3: Well, fun fact, when a queen naked mole rat dies, the other females in the group fight one another to become the next queen, mm-hmm. sometimes to the death. And of course, you can see all of this and more on The Real Mole Wives of Djibouti. You obviously did very well in that, Aparna, but now it is time for your expert level question requiring multiple answers. It is time for your cluster fact.
4: Okay.
5: Excellent work.
3: We'll be bringing on an expert to discuss your response. Aparna, scientist Dr. Rochelle Buffenstein made headlines recently with her paper on the aging of naked mole rats. And naked mole rats are especially studied by scientists because of their extraordinary lifespan, which in part is attributed to their resistance to disease. For up to 3 points, what disease, which is the number 2 killer of humans in America, do naked mole rats have resistance to? What substance produced by naked mole rats is thought to help prevent that disease and is now used in wrinkle creams for humans? And what was the age of the oldest known naked mole rat?
4: I think the first answer is cancer.
3: Okay.
4: Substance. I'm not sure. And what is the oldest one? Mm-hmm. All right.
3: You can do the third part next if you like.
4: I know their lifespan is 30. Mm-hmm. 38.
3: Okay. And want to take a stab at that substance that they produce?
4: I will say pepper.
3: Pepper, okay.
4: Cancer, pepper, and 38. It's my dating profile. I'm a cancer who loves pepper, and I'm not 38.
3: All right. Well, Helen is taking note of those answers. We have an expert on hand who can tell us for sure. Helen, who do we have tonight?
5: Joining us tonight from Chicago is an award-winning scientist celebrated for her decades-long work with naked mole rats. It's Dr. Rochelle Buffenstein.
3: Hello, Dr. Buffenstein.
7: Hi, everybody.
4: This is so exciting.
7: I am incredibly impressed with your knowledge, Aparna. Really, I'm very, very impressed.
4: Oh, my gosh, thank you.
3: Yes, me too. Very nice.
7: I guess you read my book.
5: She's not an imposter. No.
3: Not about naked mole rats. No. Doctor, you are a professor of biological science at the University of Illinois, Chicago. You've done pioneering research that has led to authoring over 200 publications, and you literally wrote the book on naked mole rats, co-authoring The Extraordinary Biology of the Naked Mole Rat. Very impressive.
4: So cool.
3: Tell us where those mole rats are and how do you work with them?
7: I've worked with these pink, ugly, saber-toothed sausages for nearly 40 years. I collected them in the wild in Kenya when I was an undergraduate student, and they've traveled the world with me. I was at the University of Cape Town. I brought them to the States, in New York, in Texas, in California. and now Chicago, and I currently house them in an animal facility in Chicago. At my peak, I had 8,500 animals when I worked for Calico, a Google subsidiary. But when I left there, I gave away 6,000. So there are lots of labs now that have naked mole rats.
3: Thanks to you. Yeah.
5: Did you give them away on Craigslist?
7: No. Unfortunately, I gave them away through a website called Naked Mole Rats Rock. Need to do this.
3: Doctor, tell us how it is that you first came to study naked mole rats.
7: A lot of it was serendipity, to be honest. As a student, I had come from Rhodesia to South Africa and got a job as a research technician to a professor who'd come from Kenya with a colony. She went to a conference in the States, and they were talking about why you would never find eusocial mammals and all the reasons why that wasn't possible. And the guy sitting next to her said, you know, I think he's describing the animals you keep in your office. And so we got a National Geographic scholarship to go to Kenya and see if there was only one female in the wild. My professor could not get them to breed in captivity at that time. Clearly, I've had more success than she has. We went to Kenya, and sure enough, when we dug up four colonies, we only found one breeding female in a colony. And so Jenny Jarvis, who was my professor at the time, she published a paper in 1981 in Science saying this was a eusocial mammal. And that sort of springboarded the field of behavior in the naked mole rat. And then when I moved to the States, I thought, I've had these animals now for 17 years. Wonder, that's a hell of a long time for a rodent. Most rodents only live 3 years. In fact, there's a Methuselah Prize of $5 million to the first person who can make a mouse live 5 years.
5: What?
7: And no one's won it yet.
5: Oh, I know what I'm doing this weekend.
3: Let's talk about aging. You said that naked mole rats are the holy grail of aging. Why is that?
7: They not only live an incredibly long time, but more importantly, they do so in really good health. Mm-hmm. We see no age-related declines in function. So that's why I think if we could figure out the mechanisms they use to avoid the vagaries of aging, we could learn a lot and hopefully come up with therapies to help us live long and healthy lives.
3: Yeah, not just wrinkle cream. We want to be clear that that is not the goal when it comes to your research.
5: Mole rat yoga, that's next.
3: Yeah. What's next in your research? What is it that you're working on now or that you're looking forward to being able to announce or discover?
7: Well, we're still working on trying to get a better handle on their cancer resistance. We've noticed that the animals, when we sunbathe with them, don't get sunburn and they don't activate an inflammatory response. They don't have natural killer cells, which we have to protect against cancer. And we're trying to figure out what are the mechanisms they use to do so.
5: One of the things that I learned is that they can run as fast going backwards as they can going forwards. Is that true?
7: That's absolutely true. They rely on those little hairs on their tail, which they use as eyes to run backwards and forwards. If you cut the hairs off, they run around in circles, much the same way that a cat, you know, if you cuts whiskers on their face, they get also disoriented and can't navigate properly through space.
3: So let's get our message out there to our listeners. Please don't cut cat's whiskers off. Don't cut the hairs off of naked mole rats, and don't kill any puppies. All right, I think we've been consistent on all three. Let's get to the reason we brought you here as far as our game is concerned. You heard the question that we asked Abhaparna. First, we wanted to know what disease, the number two killer of humans in the United States, do naked mole rats have resistance to? Helen, what did Abhaparna say?
5: Abhaparna said cancer.
3: And doctor?
7: And that's correct.
3: That is correct for the point. Very nice. An important part of the research that you're doing. Next, we want to know what substance produced by naked mole rats is thought to help prevent that disease and is now used in wrinkle creams in humans. Helen, what did Abhaparna say?
5: Abhaparna said pepper.
3: And Dr. Buffenstein?
7: No. Interestingly, they're insensitive to pepper. They don't feel pain caused by capsaicin, which is another one of their weird findings. The answer is hyaluronic acid.
3: Hyaluronic acid.
4: Of course.
3: Yes. On the tip of your tongue, I know. I'm sorry. No point there. And then finally wanted to know, what was the age of the oldest known naked mole rat? Helen, what did Abhaparna say?
5: Abhaparna said 38.
3: And doctor?
7: No, she's close, but not quite there. The oldest animal that I had lived 40 years and a half in captivity.
3: 40 and a half.
4: Wow.
3: Very, very 40 close.
4: 40 is a new 30.
3: It is.
7: But you're in the right. You said the fourth decade, so I would give it to you.
3: Oh, you're going to give her a point?
4: Oh, wow.
5: All right.
7: The longest lived animals are the breeders, are the dominant queens and male breeders in the colony.
5: Aparna, while we have Dr. Buffenstein, is there anything you'd like to ask or say?
4: Yes, I would like to ask. I did read that apparently the queen motivates some of the workers by shoving them. Is that right?
7: That's absolutely right. The queen doesn't motivate them by shoving, but she represses them from going into reproduction and wanting to have sex by being a bully.
5: Wow. This does not work in middle school humans.
3: Dr. Buffenstein, it's been so wonderful that you joined us. If people want to find out more about you and what you're up to, where can they do that?
7: They can look at my Wikipedia page or they can contact UIC.
5: NakedMoleRatsRock.net.
3: Thank you so much for joining
4: Thank
3: us, everybody.
4: So
3: it's
4: much.
3: Dr. Rochelle Buffenstein. Have a wonderful evening. Thank you so much.
7: Bye, guys.
3: All right, Helen, what is our score at the end of that round?
5: Woo! At the end of that exhilarating round, Aparna Nancherla has 8 points and Stephen Tobolowsky has 2 points with a round of questions for Stephen coming up.
3: That's right. We're going to talk with Stephen about a topic he knows about. Plus, later, Aparna and Stephen will go head-to-head in our Fast Facts round, all to find a winner on Go Fact Yourself.
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2: Charles Dickens, the movie Children of Men, and the Jamaican Switch Scam. Let's find out a little bit more about each of those. First, tell us why you know and love the work of Charles Dickens.
3: I picked up a Charles Dickens book when I was acting on the set. The chapters are short. They always begin with a bang, and they always end with a cliffhanger. It's just great to read when you're waiting.
2: Good to know. All right, next, Stephen, tell us why you know and love the movie Children of Men.
3: When I first saw it, I go like, this is a great movie, and I just happened to have a plane flight on Swiss Air to Europe and back, so I watched it coming and going, and I go, this is about the greatest movie ever made. It's a stunning work of cinema.
4: It's a little dark.
3: Well, yeah, okay. So Cinderella. But
2: you make a good point. He makes a good point. And then finally, tell us why you're no one love, and perhaps briefly, what is the Jamaican Switch Scam?
3: Jamaican Switch Scam is something like whenever somebody hands you a bag of money, first of all, you figure that's not, but what they do is, if you're stupid enough to go on with this, let's say, come to my bank, I'll put $1,000 in with your $50,000, and I'll take some out when I go. The second guy switches bags. And then you end up putting a bag in the bank, which is just rags, and they take the bag with your money home. Whoa. So that's the Jamaican switch. Anytime somebody comes at you with a bag of money,
2: which happens often,
3: just say no.
2: Sound financial advice from Stephen Tobolowsky. Well, to summarize, Stephen, you say you know and love the work of Charles Dickens, the movie Children of Men, and the Jamaican Switch Scam. Today we want to quiz you about the work of Charles Dickens. Sorry, scammers. You talked about how you initially got to love Dickens, but your love developed even more with another actor.
3: Yeah. The interesting thing about Charles Dickens was he never wanted to be a writer. He wanted to be an actor. Not only an actor, but a comic actor. Mm-hmm. And so Charles Dickens started, as a young guy, started writing out these skits for his guys to do, like Saturday Night Live. Anyway, his story kind of grabbed me. And then as I saw how easily he goes into comedy and to tragedy and can break your heart and tell you the greatest story in the world. They're the most inspiring books, hilarious, heartbreaking, beautiful, and wise. That's why I like him.
2: Sounds like somebody else has a good way with words, huh? Well, just ahead, Stephen, we're going to enlist the help of a bona fide expert in this topic with a question worth up to 3 points. But before that, to let you show your love even further, here are 5 trivia questions for you about your topic, each worth 1 point. If you want it, you're allowed a hint for any 2 of these 5 questions. Now, Aparna, do listen closely, because if Stephen answers incorrectly, you could steal. By the way, Aparna, how much do you know about the work of Charles Dickens?
5: Not a lot, but I will say I know many failed comedians who have not become the greatest writers of all time.
2: All right. We'll see if that comes into play. Here is question number 1. Stephen, perhaps Charles Dickens' most famous work is a novella from 1843 that people sometimes mistakenly call Scrooge. What is its actual Yuletide title?
3: The Christmas Carol?
2: Helen?
4: That is correct.
2: That is correct, A Christmas Carol. Fun fact, the story is called A Christmas Carol, but there have been several film adaptations called Scrooge dating back to 1922. There's also been movies called Old Scrooge, Mrs. Scrooge, and Sexy Scrooge. Plus, Scrooge in the Hood. Not making that up. All right, Stephen, here's question number 2. One of the most famous opening lines in all of literature is the oxymoronic 2 phrases of Dickens's A Tale of Two Cities. Yeah. How does it go?
3: It was the best of times, it was the worst of times.
2: Helen?
4: That is correct.
2: That is correct, yes. Said with such pathos as well. Fun fact, those lines were referring to the year 1755, and as you can tell from Dickens, he gave those times a very mixed review on Yelp. You're 2 for 2, Stephen. Here's question number 3. The work of Dickens is filled with wonderful characters with sometimes unusual names, but which one of the following is not a Dickensian character? Is it

0: Uriah Heep, Thelonious Farren, Wackford Squeers, Sergeant Buzzfuzz, or Inspector Bucket?
1: I'd say Sergeant Buzzfuzz.
0: Helen?
2: Would you like a hint?
1: I better.
0: Yeah. Helen, how about that first hint?
2: Wackford Squeers and Sergeant Buzzfuzz are real Dickens characters.
1: Thelonious Farren.
0: Helen?
2: That is correct.
0: That is correct. Very nice. Fun fact, Uriah Heep is from David Copperfield, Wackford Squeers from Nicholas Nickleby, Sergeant Buzzfuzz from The Pickwick Papers, Inspector Bucket from Bleak House. Thelonious Farren may sound familiar. That is the main character in the movie Children of Men. Which is why you got it correct.
1: But they call him Theo.
0: They do, they do. That was a little tricky. You are 3 for 3, Stephen. Here's question number 4. A Tale of Two Cities isn't the only work of Dickens that's primarily set in two places. In Great Expectations, the main character, Pip, finds himself navigating the bustling metropolis of London, but his story begins and ends in what nearby bucolic county?
1: One hint, please.
0: Helen, how about that second hint?
2: It's the last name of a super famous character in DC Comics named Clark.
1: Oh, Kent.
0: Helen?
2: That is correct.
0: That is correct. Very nice use of the hints.
1: That was a great hint.
0: Very nice, yes. Yes, we figure if you can't get it from the work of Charles Dickens, perhaps you can get it from comic books.
3: Yeah.
0: Fun fact, Great Expectations was first published as a serial in a magazine over the course of 36 installments. That magazine, all the year round, was founded and owned by Charles Dickens. We call that vertical integration, I believe. All right, Stephen, you are 4 for 4. You have a chance to go 5 for 5, but you have no more hints available. Let's see how you do. In addition to being a writer, Dickens was also an actor, as you mentioned, traveling the globe to perform his works. In 1842, on a tour of the United States, he met luminaries like Edgar Allan Poe, Henry Wadsworth Longfellow, and two U.S. presidents, one still in office and the other a former president. Which sitting president did he meet?
3: This was 1842.
0: 1842. Audience, please, very quiet. I know we love our 1842 presidents, but let's let him figure it out.
1: President Tyler.
0: Ellen?
2: That is correct.
0: That is correct, yes. President John Tyler. Stephen Tobolowsky is also 5 for 5. What a contest.
3: Who was the president?
0: John Tyler was the current president at the time. The former president he met was John Quincy Adams, but John Tyler was president at the time. Fun fact, in his shows, Dickens would perform a story as different characters alone on stage and is often credited with inventing the one-man show, so now we know who to blame. Stephen, you obviously did very well in that round, but now here's your expert-level question that requires multiple answers. It is time for your cluster fact. We'll be bringing on an expert to discuss your response. Although very popular and well-regarded, Charles Dickens did not win any major awards for his novels, but a musical film adaptation of a Dickens novel did, the Academy Award for Best Picture of 1968. For up to 3 points, what novel was this movie based on? What main female character in the book and the movie tries to save the title child character and is murdered? And in the movie, that character sings the classic song, As Long As He Needs Me, about another character who has a dog. In the book and the movie, what is that dog's name? That's what happens when you threaten to kill puppies.
1: Yeah.
0: It comes back in the cluster.
1: The novel would be called Oliver Twist.
0: Okay.
1: Never before has a boy wanted more. Mm-hmm. Oliver. Mm-hmm. Oliver.
0: Right? I know my question sounded like I was asking you to sing the entire score. But really what I was asking for is the name of one of the other characters.
4: Don't question his process.
0: I will not, no.
1: No, female character. Mm-hmm.
0: We're also looking for the dog's name of the person that she sang that song about.
1: Pooch.
0: Mm-hmm.
1: And what was the last?
0: The female name.
1: Veronica.
0: And Veronica. All right, Helen is taking note of those answers. We have an expert on hand who can tell us for sure. Helen, who do we have tonight?
2: Joining us tonight is a legendary singer and actor whose storied career includes starring in the Best Picture of 1968. It's Shaney Wallace.
0: Shaney Wallace, ladies and gentlemen.
2: Goodness!
0: Whoa, an impromptu standing ovation.
2: Standing ovation action happening.
4: Guys, it's
5: see everybody.
0: Yes, it's nice to see you.
5: It sounds like you're having a great time.
0: Yeah, well, it's much better now as well.
5: Are you enjoying it?
3: I was until the last question.
0: All right, well, Shaney, my goodness, for those who aren't fully aware of the amazing career that you've had, you've recorded albums, you've sung on the Oscars, the Hollywood Palace, the Ed Sullivan Show, you've acted in multiple shows on Broadway and in London's West End, and in TV shows from Gunsmoke to The Young and the Restless. You've worked with folks including Jerry Lewis, Carol Burnett, Liberace, and Charlie Chaplin, and you've appeared in beloved movies including The Great Mouse Detective, and of course, a certain Academy Award-winning adaptation of a certain Charles Dickens novel. It is Shaney Wallace, ladies and gentlemen.
2: Wow. The Great Mouse Detective?
5: Yes, yes.
0: Which I believe is a rodent. It all comes together.
5: Yeah, when you read all those things off, I can't believe I did those things.
0: It's pretty great.
5: I'm so old.
0: Well, since you brought it up, you had said that it was okay for me to ask, because I know you're very proud to say how old you are now. How old are you right now?
5: 92
0: years old.
5: How old are you?
3: 74.
5: 74. Oh, you're just a kid.
0: Yeah. Our topic tonight is the work of Charles Dickens. How familiar were you with the novel that movie was based on before you got the movie?
5: I knew of the role, and I was tested for the role with a lot of other young ladies. You have to bring yourself to that role. Even though you've read about the character, even though you know the character, you still have to do your thing, right?
3: Mm-hmm. Right. You emerge from the role. You make the role yours from your heart and your soul.
5: Everybody has to do the same thing, work their bloody off.
0: Yeah, that's true. It matters. The film that you had such a big role in won the Oscar for Best Picture. Did that mean something to you to be in the Best Picture of the year?
5: I always thought it was beautifully made. There are only a few of those made. You go see movies every week, you see this, you see that, but comes along something really special, really, really special. And you just know it in your bones.
0: And the director had never done a musical before, right? It wasn't something that he was familiar with.
5: You know, it wasn't, but he was brilliant. Everything about that musical is just brilliant. Listen, I'm so bloody old now, you have to excuse me. I'm 90 bloody two.
0: There's nothing to excuse. There's nothing to excuse. We're happy to talk to you.
2: You're a delight.
5: What are you going to do?
0: Absolute delight.
5: What are you going to do?
2: You're just a delight. Shaney, do you still sing?
5: Yes.
2: You do?
5: Yes, as long as he needs me. Anymore?
0: Yes, absolutely.

Right or wrong, and somehow I'll be strong as long as he's.

0: feel very, very lucky right now.
1: Well, let's get to the reason we brought you here as far as our silly little game is concerned. You did hear the questions that we asked of Stephen. First, we wanted to know, what novel was the Best Picture of 1968 based on? It is something written by Charles Dickens. Helen, what did Stephen say?
2: Stephen said Oliver Twist.
1: And Shaney?
2: Oh, I think that's right.
1: I think so as well. That is a point for Stephen. Next, we wanted to know, what is the main female character who tries to save the title character and is murdered? Helen, what did Stephen say?
2: Stephen said Veronica.
1: And Shaney?
3: Nancy.
1: Nancy. I think you know that now, Stephen, just weren't able to access it at the time. No worries. That's fine. And finally, wanted to know, what is the name of the dog that belonged to the character that was sung about in As Long As He Needs Me? Helen, what did Stephen say?
2: Stephen said Pooch.
3: That's wrong.
1: Oh, Shaney, what... Said with such glee. Shaney, what is the correct answer?
3: Bullseye.
1: Bullseye, yes.
2: Stephen, while we have Shaney here, is there anything you'd like to ask or say?
4: What do you think is the hardest thing about being an actor, and what do you think is the most rewarding?
3: I think the hardest thing is being truthful to yourself.
4: I agree with 100%.
1: Yeah. And the most rewarding thing, Stephen also asked?
3: Everybody saying, oh, you're wonderful.
5: Don't you all love that? Yeah. Oh, you're wonderful.
1: Well, this might sound insincere, but you are wonderful. Thank you for joining us tonight. Shaney Wallace, everybody. Shaney Wallace.
2: Wow.
1: That was.
2: I got chills when she was singing.
1: That was very, very special. Helen, what's our score going into the final round?
2: Jay Keith, it's a tie.
1: Whoa.
2: Aparna Nancharla has 8 points and Stephen Tobolowsky has 8 points.
1: All right. Well, now it is time for our final round. We call Fast Facts. I'll read 10 statements. Each contestant will answer with true or false. I'll start with Aparna and then alternate. Here we begin. Aparna, some car models are named after animals.
2: True. Correct.
1: Stephen, some car models are named after insects.
4: False.
2: Incorrect.
1: No, they really are. Aparna, there's been a car called a Beetle.
2: True. Correct.
1: Yes, the Volkswagen Beetle. Stephen, there's been a car called a Firefly.
4: False.
2: Incorrect.
1: No, the Pontiac Firefly. Aparna, there's been a car called the Cricket.
2: True. Correct.
1: The Plymouth Cricket. Stephen, there's been a car called the Honeybee.
4: False.
2: Incorrect.
1: The Datsun Honeybee. Aparna, there's been a car called the Super Bee.
2: True. Correct.
1: The Dodge Super Bee. Stephen, there's been a car called the Bumblebee.
4: True.
2: Incorrect.
1: Stephen, don't leave. The Bumblebee car was only in Transformers. Aparna, only one car still in production is named after an insect.
2: False. Incorrect.
1: Oh, finally, she got one wrong. Stephen, that car is called the Alfa Romeo Spider.
4: True.
2: Incorrect.
1: And finally, Aparna, and that's because a spider is not an insect.
3: True.
4: It's an arachnid.
2: True.
1: Correct. All right, let's give a nice hand to Stephen Tobolowsky and Aparna Nancharla as Helen tabulates the final score. By the way, according to the site Motor Biscuit, the only car named after an insect still in production is the Dodge Hornet. The Bumblebee, by the way, in Transformers, originally transformed into a Volkswagen Beetle. It all comes together. All right, Helen, are you ready to announce the winner in today's program?
2: I am. At the end of the game, Aparna Nancharla has 12 points and Stephen Tobolowsky has 8 points.
1: Congratulations, Aparna. You are the facting champion on Go Fact Yourself. Aparna, what will you do with your championship?
3: What do I win?
1: All right, we're going to give our panelists a chance to promote anything of theirs.
2: A picture of a naked mole rat. Yes.
1: We're going to wrap up by giving everyone on the panel a chance to promote anything of theirs they might like. Aparna, where can people see you and what you're up to?
3: I'm on Instagram at Aparnapkin, and I perform all over L.A. and the U.S.
1: Excellent. Congratulations on your win, and thank you for being here, Aparna Nancharla. Stephen Tobolowsky, what do you want to mention?
4: On Netflix, I'm on Nobody Wants This, that show there. I've just finished a couple things for Netflix, so something will end up on Netflix maybe by the time this comes out. Maybe.
1: Keep watching Netflix so you can find Stephen Tobolowsky. What a joy. Thank you both. Ladies and gentlemen, you are so lucky because my hosting partner is Helen Hong.
2: You can follow me on all the socials at Funny Helen Hong. Why? Because that other Helen Hong is not funny.
1: But this one is. She's our funny Helen Hong. And me, you can find me on the socials at jkeith.net, all spelled out. That just leaves me to thank Aparna Nancherla, Stephen Tobolowsky, Dr. Rochelle Buffenstein, Shaney Wallace, everyone here at LA'st and the Crawford, and thank you for listening and supporting our show at MaximumFun.org. I'm J. Keith Van Stratton. Good night. 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
2: 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Co-producer and editor and our very own naked mole rat is Julian Burrell. 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Special thanks to Mark Howells and Katrina Santa Maria. For LA'st, John Cohn, Vice President, Audience and Community Engagement. Rebecca Stummy, Senior Producer. Tony Federico, Technical Director. Michael Leva, Tech Assistant. I've been Helen Hong!
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12: 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I'm Alzo Slade.
13: And I'm Peter Sagal. 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
14: Live from NPR News in New York City, I'm Dwahli Saikautau. Democrats in Maine have officially selected a former state Senate president and fifth-generation logger, Troy Jackson, as their party's nominee to face off against longtime Republican incumbent Senator Susan Collins. And parapolitical reporter Elena Moore reports.
15: I met Lynn Heasley walking her dog by the harbor over in Belfast, Maine. She told me she volunteered a bunch for Plattner's campaign, and though Jackson has her vote, she says the campaign shakeup sucked some of the energy out of this movement for her.
16: I'm not completely, like, done and given up. It's a personality thing, and I think what's most important is whether the job gets done.
15: Other Jackson supporters are still really excited, though. I talked to University of Maine PhD student and delegate Aurora Green.
17: This isn't about Graham Plattner. This isn't even about Troy Jackson. This is about a movement of working class Mainers and workers.
14: NPR's Elena Moore reporting. The number of people enrolled in SNAP, the federal food assistance program, has been falling since last July, when President Trump's huge tax and spending bill led to sweeping changes. NPR's Juliana Kim reports.
18: SNAP participation dropped by over 4 million people from last July to this April. That's according to the left-leaning Center on Budget and Policy Priorities. It's been particularly drastic in Arizona, where 400,000 fewer people receive the food benefits. St. Mary's Food Bank, which operates across the state, is distributing more food than ever, according to its president, Milt Liu.
19: These kinds of increases can't be supported by just food banks.
18: The USDA says the decline in SNAP enrollment isn't representative of any one policy, but it does come as the program undergoes major changes from expanded work requirements to reduced federal funding. Juliana Kim, NPR News.
14: Russia has launched another ballistic missile at Ukraine's capital, striking a residential building. This comes hours after Ukrainian drones hit a holiday camp in the Russian-occupied Zaporizhia region overnight, killing at least 12 people, including 5 children. From Moscow, NPR's Charles Maines reports on Ukraine's attacks in the interior of Russia.
20: For the 10th time this week, Ukraine attacked warehouses of the online retailer Wildberries, a company often considered Russia's version of Amazon.com. This time, drones targeted a Wildberries facility in Ekaterinburg, the main city in Russia's Ural Mountains. Kyiv has justified the strikes by accusing Wildberries of providing drone technology and other components to Russia's military, a claim the company denies. The attacks have also come in addition to months of Ukraine targeting Russia's energy infrastructure. In the latest, authorities in the Siberian city of Tumen said drones struck an oil refinery without detailing the scale of the damage incurred. Charles Maines, NPR News, Moscow.
14: And you're listening to NPR from New York City. In Germany's capital, the famed Pride Parade that draws tens of thousands of people has been canceled after a driver hit a crowd of people, killing at least one person and injured at least 16 others. An active pursuit of the driver is underway, and a police spokesperson says, at this point, we don't know anything about possible motives. The International Energy Agency says renewables are set to overtake coal as an electricity source this year. As NPR's Julia Simon reports, the shift is largely driven by the growth of solar energy.
21: In their electricity mid-year update, the agency says global renewable energy is forecast to grow 8% in 2026. Natural gas output is projected to stay mostly flat. A big part of what's hampering natural gas growth are high prices following the U.S.-Israeli war with Iran. 5 months after the conflict began, European natural gas prices are more than 90% higher. Asian natural gas prices are more than 105% higher. Meanwhile, solar and battery installations are booming around the world. Energy experts say 2026 may go down in history books as the year that the world made a significant pivot away from planet-heating fossil fuels. Julia Simon, NPR News.
14: A controversial humanoid robot named Sally was supposed to be introduced to a high school on the Seneca Nation Reservation in New York this fall, but criticism from parents and concerns over data collection have the program on hold for now. I'm Dua Halisai Kowtow, NPR News in New York.
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12: 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The air quality may be bad, but the Alzo quality is off the charts. I'm Alzo Slade, and here's your host at the Studebaker Theater at the Fine Arts Building in Chicago, Illinois, Peter Sagal.
25: Thank you, Alzo. Thank you, everybody. Great to see you. We have a fine show for you today. Later on, Tyler James Williams of Abbott Elementary will be joining us. But first, I got to say, I'm so glad to be back with you after a week off. I don't want to say
13: too much about where I was. Let me just say, it started with a bag of lettuce and it ended with adventure. You never know what'll happen if you call us and play our game. The number is 1-888-WAIT-WAIT. That's 1-888-924-8924. Now let's welcome our first listener contestant. Hi, you're on Wait, Wait, Don't Tell Me.
0: Hi, this is David from Lakewood, Colorado, hey. By way of Acton, Massachusetts.
13: By way of Acton. I know Acton more than I know Lakewood. What do you do out there?
0: By day, product manager in a financial space, but otherwise in the typical Coloradan, hiking, skiing, biking, all the outdoor things.
13: You know, every time someone says to me, by day I do this, I'm always hoping for by night I fight crime.
0: Hasn't happened yet. I can't reveal my secrets.
13: Hasn't happened yet. Maybe someday. Well, David, it's great to have you. Let me introduce you to our panel. First up, he's the co-host of the podcast Health Stuff that you can find where you get your podcasts. It's Hari Kondabolu.
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13: Next, it's the comedian who hosts the podcast The Nightly and will be on tour all fall starting September 19th at the Comedy Studio in Harvard Square. It's Josh Gondelman.
2: Hello. So nice to be here with you by day or by night.
13: And she's the co-host of the new podcast series You Could Make This Beautiful from WBUR. It's Faith Saley.
3: Hey, David.
13: Whoa. So, David, welcome to the show. Of course, you're going to play Who's Alzo this time. Alzo Slade, standing right next to me, is going to read you three quotations from this week's news. If you can correctly identify or explain just two of them, you will win our prize, any voice from our show that you might choose for your voicemail. Are you ready to play?
0: Let's do it.
13: All right. Your first quote is about the big movie of this summer.
12: It's the rare case where the movie is better than the poem.
13: That was Ash. That was Ashley Parker in The Atlantic talking about what big summer blockbuster?
0: It has to be The Odyssey.
13: It is The Odyssey, yes. Christopher Nolan's adaptation of the ancient poem is a huge hit. It makes us real excited about next summer's tentpole movie, Quentin Tarantino's The Man from Nantucket. So most people love the movie, but a lot of the talk about it is what format you should see it in. There's so much to choose from. There's Dolby Vision, there's 36mm, 70mm, IMAX, and IMAX 70mm, which is the true connoisseur's choice, we are told. But that is only available at 25 theaters in the whole country. So, and this is true, people, hundreds of them, are driving for hours to see this movie or even flying across the country. And then, tragically, taking a full 20 years to journey home.
3: So, you mentioned the format in which you're supposed to see it.
13: Yes.
3: The actual premiere was across the street from my apartment.
13: Really?
3: And my son was walking back from Target, and he calls me on his Apple Watch, and he says, Mom, oh my gosh, the Zendaya, and I'm seeing Matt Damon right across the street. This is so exciting for me. And what I wanted to tell him, but I didn't, was I made out with Matt Damon twice in college, and that was exciting for me.
13: Wow. What?
12: Wait, is this true?
3: This is true.
13: That was a long walk, but you got there.
12: Yeah.
13: Speaking of Odyssey, right, yeah.
2: How did your son...
3: It was worth it.
13: I know.
2: How did your son like those apples?
4: Wait, how did this happen?
3: Well...
4: when a man loves a woman.
3: It was a special hug.
13: We'll save that for a podcast extra, Wait, Wait, After Dark. Anyway, but I want everybody to know... if people don't know what format to see it in, it's really confusing. This is not a thing we are used to thinking about. Just be assured, whatever format you choose, you will enjoy having the movie ruined by the people that brought a 3-year-old to a 9 p.m. showtime.
2: I don't know. I should be a better cinephile because I hear 70 millimeters.
13: Yes.
2: And I'm like, that's 7 centimeters. That's not that big. They're saying that's the biggest, but that's not very
13: like,
2: big.
13: That's like an iPhone. That doesn't seem like a big deal, 7 centimeters across. I'll just watch it that way like I usually do.
2: That's right.
4: Is it weird to go to that movie alone? Because I don't have anyone to go with.
13: Aw.
4: Well, I can't bring my 5-year-old, and he's my main company at this point.
13: Right,
4: so
13: I understand.
3: Hari, I'll go with you. And I won't mention anything else.
4: Made out with that guy.
13: Yeah.
4: Made out with him.
2: Didn't have a beard back then.
13: All right, your next quote is about a summer pest that is just taking over the countryside.
2: Hurtful.
13: Oh, Josh, when I'm talking about you, I'll let you know.
12: There's a clear winner in the war between humans and them. And it's not us.
13: That was an epidemiologist talking about the blood-sucking and disease-carrying bug we should be checking each other for this summer. What is it?
0: Probably ticks.
13: Yes, ticks.
0: Ugh.
13: Yes, applaud the ticks. They could use some encouragement. It's a hard life. Tick populations are exploding. In just about every state this summer, emergency room visits for tick bites, all-time high. This is all according to the CDC, which, of course, is now headed by a tick. The New Yorker did a celebrity profile to one variety of tick, the Lone Star tick. This one doesn't wait for you to walk by in the grass. It will, quote, pursue you. And it can crawl up your leg in seconds, even if you are currently sitting in the audience at the Studebaker Theater.
2: Look under your seats.
13: Yes, we've got one for all of you. You get a tick, and you get a tick.
12: I see people looking at their ankles right now.
13: That's true. A tick that comes at you is terrifying, and this is also bad. It just got your home address from an Equifax data leak.
3: The thing that's so awful and insidious about ticks is that they don't let you know they're there, right? It's not painful when they bite you. It doesn't itch. It makes you long for mosquitoes.
13: As opposed to the other kinds of biting insects where, like Jerry Lewis, like, hello!
4: There are no ticks in New York City, right?
13: Oh, the toughest ticks are in New York City. I'm crawling here.
3: They ride around on the rats.
13: Exactly, yeah. This is something else surprising about the Lone Star ticks, quote, they can even push through your socks.
3: Oh, God.
13: And you just bought REI's new fishnet hiking socks. And
3: and those Lone Star ticks, they're open carry.
13: Yeah. Have you heard about this? That ticks carry a disease called alpha-gal. That is what it is called. And what it is it gives you a fatal allergy to red meat.
2: Alpha-gal sounds kind of like what a well-meaning grandmother would use as a euphemism for lesbian.
13: Really? We were thinking it was more like a direct-to-streaming knockoff of Supergirl.
2: Mm-hmm. That's right.
13: Here, David, is your last quote.
12: Your colleagues don't necessarily want to see your hairy legs.
13: That was style editor Samuel Hine talking about the growing trend of men wearing what to the office?
0: I hope it isn't shorts.
13: It is shorts, David. It is. NBC News reports that thanks to the rising temperatures everywhere, U.S. offices are loosening their dress codes to allow men to wear shorts.
2: No.
13: Now, the first draft of the rule was, you don't have to wear pants to come into work. But after the first day, they had to clarify, you do have to wear something. Now, this is also happening in Japan, where it's a big deal. Because in Japan, if you've ever been there, there's a lot of formality in the office, especially in government offices. And there's a regulation banning shorts in government offices, but it was just suspended for the first time. And men are coming into work wearing shorts. And other employees, are not happy about it. They call it, this is true, leg hair harassment. And I got this from my training. If you see leg hair harassment, you intervene with a helpful word and a razor.
2: I don't know that that's better. Of just like, we just need everybody in here with extremely smooth legs.
13: Yes.
2: And I will touch to see if there's stubble.
13: Also, how did David do in our quiz?
12: David did great. He got 3 out of 3. Congratulations.
13: Well done, David. Thank you so much for playing. Take care.
0: Thank you so much.
13: Bye-bye.
1: Oh, I'm wearing shorts. I wear them when the weather's warmer.
13: All right, now, panel, it is time for you to answer some questions about this week's news. Josh, one of the most popular and commented on recipes on the New York Times cooking app this week was one ingredient, banana ice cream. What is that ingredient? If you even ask me for a hint, you lose 1,000 points.
2: I'm gonna say, and this, it's gonna feel so bad if this isn't the right answer. Is it banana?
13: Yes!
12: I thought you were gonna say ice cream.
13: The Times cooking app featured a recipe for banana ice cream that is literally freeze a banana, put it in a blender, done. The recipe has almost 5,000 ratings, and of course, if you know the New York Times cooking app, half the comments are like, 0 stars, inedible. Also, I didn't have bananas, so I used canola oil instead.
3: Oh.
13: Actually, the top comment on this recipe, this is real, I broke my parents' blender and now they're mad at me?
2: This isn't a recipe. Like, that would be like, oh, there's a recipe for the best peanut butter and jelly sandwich. Peanut butter and jelly sandwich.
13: Yeah, pretty much, basically.
4: I'm still trying to get my head around the concept. So,
2: Hari, it's one ingredient.
13: Wait a minute. No, wait, give Hari a break. Some of us don't cook. So, Hari, let me...
4: So, it's a banana.
13: It's a banana.
4: You put it in a blender.
13: No, first you freeze it.
3: Freeze it first.
13: You have to freeze it.
4: I've already gotten it wrong.
2: Keep up!
13: Coming up, our panelists nerd out with their books out in our Bluff the Listener game. Call 1-888-WAIT-WAIT-TO-PLAY. We'll be back in a minute with more of Wait, Wait, Don't Tell Me from NPR.
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12: 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From NPR and WBEZ Chicago, this is Wait, Wait, Don't Tell Me, the NPR News Quiz. I'm Alzo Slade. We're playing this week with Josh Gondelman, Faith Salee, and Hari Kondabolu. And here again is your host at the Studebaker Theater in Chicago, Illinois, Peter Sagal.
25: Thank you, Alzo. Thanks, everybody. Thank you all so much. We're having fun.
13: Right now it's time for the Wait, Wait, Don't Tell Me Bluff the Listener game. Call 1-888-WAIT-WAIT to play our game in the air. Hi, you're on Wait, Wait, Don't Tell Me.
26: Hi, this is Lisa from Brooklyn.
13: Hey, Brooklyn. How are you, Brooklyn?
26: I'm good.
13: I'm glad.
26: I'm excited to be here.
13: I'm excited to have you. What do you do there in Brooklyn?
26: I am a lawyer for kids at the Legal Aid Society.
3: Yay.
26: It's the right crowd.
13: It's the right crowd. Yeah, it's the right crowd for that. Well, good for you. Lisa, welcome to the show. You're going to play our game in which you have to tell truth from fiction. What is Lisa's topic, Alzo?
12: It's a hot book summer.
13: Reading is sexy again. The big hit movie is based on a classic, and reading glasses, they're all over the place. They're great because you can take them off slowly when you're trying to seduce someone. Well, this week we heard about an exciting advancement in the world of books. Our panelists are going to tell you about it. Pick the real one and get the weight waiter of your choice on your voicemail. Are you ready to play?
26: Sure.
13: First, let's hear from Faith Salee.
3: Feeling insecure? Want to drop impressive literary references on sales calls and when you meet your in-laws? The Bookworm Buddy is for you. Bookworm Buddy is an app connected to an earpiece you shove inside your ear hole that pairs you in real time with adjunct English professors who really need the work. They listen in on your conversations and offer you witty bon mots you can slip into dialogue to make people think you're brilliant, or at least that you actually read the novels you were assigned in 11th grade. If you're a guy on a first date, your Bookworm Buddy might tell you to casually drop this Jane Austen banger. I'm almost done paying off my grad school loans, and it is a truth universally acknowledged that a single man in possession of good fortune must be in want of a wife. You better believe your date will respond with, check please. Introducing yourself at a job interview, your Cyrano d'adjunct might advise you to say, I'm a team player, and you can call me Ishmael.
25: The Bookworm Buddy, an app that connects you to an underemployed academic to give you literary references on the fly. Your next story of teaching some old books new tricks comes from Hari Kondabolu.
11: As we all know, nowadays, books are mainly used as doorstops or to serve as backgrounds for Zoom calls. However, they also serve another important purpose, making other people think you are smart because you read. Luckily, the fine folks at Cabinet Magazine have created a service that allows you to continue being a charlatan by wearing out your books and making them look red. For just €5, you can get an essential handling package, including a professional spine break for your book, two scholastic dog ears, four underlined passages, and one contextually appropriate piece of marginalia. It'll totally look like you know how to read. The premier package added mauling the edges of the book with a drill and sandpaper, as well as, quote, one stain using cheap wine, coffee, etc. This service, along with reading summaries of books online, will make you look like the educated person your degree claims you are.
25: A service that will take your unread books and make them look well-loved. Your last lit bit comes from Josh Gondelman.
15: With the massive sales of romantasy novels the past few years, publishers saw only one problem. Unless we start counting Jack Reacher movies as books, men don't read. And that's how bromantasy was born. It's a combination of fantasy and bromance, a term popularized in the aughts after men decided friendship was for girls. Now, tales of men platonically befriending mythical creatures are climbing the bestseller list like a fairy tale prince scrambling up Rapunzel's ponytail. An ad exec learns to relish the little things in life while riding piggyback style through Manhattan on his best buddy with the head of a bull in the smash hit novel New York Minotaur. A charismatic Yeti brings a neighborhood together with his exciting block parties in Neighborhood Squatch. And Paul Giamatti is already set to star as the titular clay monster come to life who reunites a group of childhood acquaintances from the Lone Star State at his weekly poker night in the film adaptation of No Limit Texas Golem.
25: So we've got three stories from the literary world for you. Which of these is a new development in the written word? Is it from Faith Saley, a service in which underemployed academics will feed you literary references for use in daily conversation to make you seem smart? From Hari Kondabolu, a service that will take your brand new, never read books and make them look as if you read them by aging them? Or from Josh Gondelman, the breakout new genre, bromantasy, in which men have perfectly platonic but friendly relationships with fantasy creatures. Which of these is the real story we found in the literary world this week?
26: If it's a job to wear out books for people, I want that job, so I'm going to go with Hari.
25: Or are you going to choose Hari's story about the service that wears out your books? Well, to bring you the correct answer, we spoke to an expert.
16: The technical handlers would bend back its pages, dog-ear them, spill a little wine on the pages.
25: That was Jeff Dolvin. He is a professor of English at Princeton. And he was an official book handling agent, making books look well-loved for a fee. You got it right, Lisa. Congratulations.
3: I went out on a date with him.
2: He's kind of the Matt Damon of Princeton.
3: Oh, my God. What are the odds?
2: I don't know.
25: Well, wait a minute. Hang on a second, Faith. That's a good question. What are the odds?
3: This is nuts.
25: Back to you, Lisa. Congratulations, Lisa. You got it right. Hari was telling the real story. You have won our prize. It's winners all around.
3: Oh, okay.
25: Bye-bye.
14: If they asked me, I could write a book.
25: And now the game we call Not My Job. All the actors on the hit sitcom Abbott Elementary have to work with child actors, of course, but nobody is better at that than star Tyler James Williams, because he was one. He made his acting debut at the age of 4. He became a star at 13, playing the title character in Everybody Hates Chris. He has just received his 4th Emmy nomination for his role as a grown-up in Abbott Elementary, and he joins us now. Tyler James Williams, welcome to Wait, Wait, Don't Tell Me.
17: Thank you.
25: Thank you for joining us. If I'm not mistaken, you made your debut as a performer on Sesame Street at the age of 4. Is that right?
17: Yes, and that is absolutely correct.
25: And do you even remember that? And if you do, what do you remember?
17: Of course. Everybody remembers the first day at work. I remember seeing behind the curtain for the first time, seeing Elmo and Big Bird and the actual people who were playing them, and like really getting dropped in. I was a very serious child. You have to understand this for context.
25: Okay.
17: So like, I was like, ah, my peers, we're all about to do our thing. I see you preparing yourself, Carol.
25: So all these other kids saw Big Bird as a giant, wonderful bird, and you're like, that's my colleague.
17: Yes. Yeah. We both have our SAG cards. We're in the same
25: started at 4, you became a star, Chris Rock picked you to play basically himself as a teenager, or a young teen, in his show Everybody Hates Chris. So you've been a working actor all through childhood. I'm sure that was very normal childhood, right? Just like everybody else's.
17: Exactly like everybody else's. Nothing unique about it.
25: I ask this, I'm leaping ahead a little bit, because you're playing a teacher in a school. Did you ever actually go to a school on a regular basis? Or were you working too much?
17: So I went to school from pre-kindergarten to sixth grade. An actual brick and mortar school.
25: Yeah.
17: And then I started working so much that it became a thing where I needed now studio teachers. And once Everybody Hates Chris started, that was it. So I never stepped foot in an actual high school, didn't go to prom, didn't do any of those things. Don't feel like I missed it. I went to the Emmys and the Globes. So the same thing. Just an older people.
4: Flex.
25: Yeah, so peers are like, oh, it's going to be great. Our theme this year is Into the Future. And you're like, yeah, my theme is global fame, okay? let me talk briefly about Everybody Hates Chris. This, of course, was the show that Chris Rock created about his own childhood growing up in Brooklyn. Am I right in, like, at first he didn't want to cast you because he thought you were too good looking?
17: Yeah, that's what I heard. It's kind of crazy. apparently that was like a real note that was coming down when it came down to like the last, I think it was me and maybe 2 other people. That was a real concern there. But I guess it came down from the top that it was like, yeah, but this is TV, so.
25: Yeah, everybody was better in TV.
2: What a great reason to not get a job, if that's how it happens.
25: Yeah, now, that's the thing that you usually hear from the people who didn't get it. Yeah, they thought I was too good looking, otherwise.
17: Do you remember
25: where you, because that was a huge role, obviously life-changing. Do you remember where you were when you got the news?
17: I was on the plane flying back home because I thought I didn't get it because I was too good looking. So they didn't tell me. Usually with these things, right, if you go back, I was from New York, so they flew me to LA to do a screen test. And they tell you, if you fly back home, that's it. So I'm on the plane with my mom, and this is also like not too far out from like 9/11. So they have like really strict rules. And my mom gets a phone call from a manager, and they're like trying to get her to turn the phone off. And she's like, I kind of need to just really, if you could just give me 5 minutes, that would be great. And my manager called them to say, get off the plane. They want you to stay. Now, again, this is a post 9/11 world. So we tried to get off the plane and that went very badly.
2: Like, what does this family know about the plane?
17: So I still ended up flying back to New York, and then they brought me back.
25: Really? So like, you're like, no, you have to turn the plane around. My son here was just cast as Chris Rock.
17: Yes.
25: In a new sitcom about Chris Rock's childhood. And they're like, yes, ma'am, sit down in that seat or we will have you arrested.
17: We've heard crazier stories. Yeah. There is a marshal on the plane.
18: I just imagine the anxiety of you not getting a gig because you're too good looking and you're on the plane like thinking, which one of these ugly fools got my job?
3: I want to say for the record, we're all on this show doing radio because we are too good looking for TV.
25: Exactly. Yeah.
17: 100% agree. I can see you.
3: Thank you.
17: It would be too much.
25: So let's move on to Abbott Elementary, the hit show. You just were nominated for the fourth time, and it's a show that looks upon its characters, who are elementary school teachers for the most part, as heroes. I imagine the show must be very popular with actual elementary school teachers. And do people come up to you on the street and thank you for that?
17: If there's a teacher within 100 yards of me, I'm gonna know. I'm gonna know. They're either going to tell me or I'll see it in their eyes.
25: Right.
17: There's a weird now like teacher thing that we have, but I love it. It's one of the greatest joys of my career.
25: Well, Tyler James Williams, it's a joy to talk to you. We've asked you here to play a game we're calling
18: Everybody Loves These Chrises.
25: So you starred in Everybody Hates Chris, about Chris Rock, okay, but what about the Chrises that everybody loves, the Hollywood Chrises? Chris Hemsworth, okay. Chris Evans, and Chris Pratt. We're going to ask you 3 questions about those A-list actors, all named Chris. Get 2 right, you'll win a prize for one of our listeners. Alzo, who is Tyler playing for?
18: Diana Carlson of Sacramento, California.
25: All right.
17: All right, Diana.
25: You ready to do this?
17: Do it, yeah.
25: Okay, here we go. In 2007... Chris Pratt, who'd go on to star in Guardians of the Galaxy, lost out the lead role in the film The Lookout. He was shocked that someone else got the part. Why? A, because the character's name was Chris Pratt. B, it was written and directed by his own mother. Or C, he put up all the money for the production as a vehicle for himself.
17: God, I want it to be C so bad. Because that'd be my favorite Hollywood story. I'm going to go with A.
25: You're going to go with A. You're right. So in the movie The Lookout, Chris Pratt lost the role of Chris Pratt to Joseph Gordon-Levitt. All right, here's your next question.
17: Call.
25: Chris Evans went on huge success, Captain America, Knives Out, great guy, but in 1999, he played what may be, according to some, his greatest role. What was it? A, the ball-peen hammer in Tool Story. B, Odysseus, the only human character in The Muppet Odyssey. Or C, the character Tyler in the board game Mystery Date.
17: Huh. I'm not really up on my deep Chris Evans lore.
25: Sure. Wow.
17: I would have prepared more had I known. I'm going to go with C.
25: You're going to go with C, the character Tyler in the board game Mystery Date. You're right again. For those who don't know, Mystery Date, it's a classic game, goes back 60 years, and you try to end up dating somebody great and not the, quote, nerd. And in the mid-90s edition, Chris was the model for Date Tyler, who surfs. There you go. All right, get this right. You get it perfect. Here we go, last one. Chris Hemsworth almost lost out on his breakout role of Thor in the Marvel movies because Marvel executives worried that fans would turn on him because of something from his past. What was it? A, a viral video in which he hits his thumb with a hammer and cries. B, he was a contestant on Dancing with the Stars Australia and really, really sucked. Or C, he had written an essay for the New York Review of Books talking about how stupid comic books are.
17: Ha ha ha ha ha ha ha ha ha ha ha ha ha ha ha ha ha ha ha ha ha ha ha ha ha ha ha ha ha ha ha ha ha ha ha ha ha ha ha ha ha ha ha ha ha ha ha ha ha ha ha ha ha ha ha ha ha ha ha ha ha ha ha ha ha 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out of Marvel. Yeah, let's let it ride.
13: You're going to go for C, yes. Chris Hemsworth, Australian hunk, wrote an essay for the New York Review of Books on the. No, it was he was on Dancing with the Stars. He had been, before being found by Marvel, a celebrity on TV in Australia. He was on Dancing with the Stars and apparently was so terrible, says the Marvel executive, that all the women in his office were watching the video and laughing, and they were figuring that nobody would take him seriously as Thor. But he got the part anyway. Also, how did Tyler do in our quiz?
18: 2 out of 3 is a passing grade to me. Congratulations.
13: Well done. Tyler James Williams is up for an Emmy again for his role in Abbott Elementary. May you have as much luck there as you did here. You can stream all 5 seasons of Abbott Elementary right now. It is fabulous and heartwarming and very, very funny. Tyler, thank you so much for joining us on our show.

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3: 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From NPR and WBEZ Chicago, this is Wait, Wait, Don't Tell Me, the NPR News Quiz. I'm Alzo Slade. We're playing this week with Josh Gondelman, Hari Kondabolu, and Faith Saley. And here again is your host at the Studebaker Theater in Chicago, Illinois, Peter Sagal.
4: Thank you, Alzo. In just a minute, we check each other for limer ticks to prevent Rhymes disease.
5: we lost him.
4: I'm sorry, you knew what you were in for when you bought a ticket. No whining now. Anyway, it's our listener limerick challenge coming up. If you'd like to play, give us a call at 1-888-WAIT-WAIT. That's 1-888-924-8924. Right now, panel, time for more questions for you from the week's news. Faith, this week we learned about a new trend in weddings. Couples are letting guests get more involved in the big day by doing what?
6: Oh, is this betting?
4: Yes, betting on the weddings.
6: Yes.
4: The New York Times reports that many couples are making prop bets. Part of their weddings, guests can bet on things like the length of the first kiss, who will cry while making a toast, what the first dance will be, but they are not allowed to make the obvious bet, how long will this marriage last?
6: That's right.
4: This totally changes like the role of the best man. He's going to be leaning in during the first kiss, like we're at 2.8 seconds. Just hold on.
7: Yeah, I wouldn't. I think if that had been around when I got married, I wouldn't have even needed a registry. I would have just taken a cut off the insider trading. Yeah, exactly. I'd been like, "What song do you think is going to be the first dance? Hey, for a price, it could be."
4: The couples who do this say it's a great way to keep the guests involved throughout, and also it's the only way I could get my dad to come.
5: God, can you gamble on everything now? Isn't that what Kalshi is? Is Kalshi a thing? That's a thing, right?
4: Yeah.
6: Yeah.
5: Like,
6: yeah.
5: You can basically bet on anything.
4: Hey, he brought up Kalshi. I went $5, Elsa.
7: I owe you $5 because I thought he was going to say polymarkets.
4: Faith, we know sleep is very important, of course, so if you want absolutely the best night's sleep for just $57,000, you can get the world's greatest what?
6: Mattress?
4: No, not a mattress. Come on.
6: That sounds like it's bigger, more.
4: No, it's actually
6: more
4: smaller than a mattress.
6: Oh.
4: Smaller than a mattress.
6: A pillow?
4: Yes. Pillow for just $57,000.
6: What?
4: The TaylorMade Pillow Company offers a custom-made pillow with, quote, cooling Tercel cover and, quote, high-tech tailoring and a, quote, 24-karat real gold cover. Which makes perfect sense to me. Whenever I see a gold bar, I say, wow, that looks so soft.
6: What is Tercel?
4: Tercel

0: I have no idea, but it is expensive.
1: Yes, it is.
2: That was my first car.
1: Makes me sleepy.
3: Yeah, for $57,000, they better run over my head with a Toyota Tercel.
0: But remember, the rule of thumb is you don't spend more than a third of your annual income on repair.
3: Yeah, that'd be tough for me to be like, you know, I can't do this destination wedding. My net worth is tied up in pillow.
0: Hari, the BBC is renowned for their nature documentaries. They recently came up with an amazing way to get a camera really close to a wild animal without scaring it away. They just hide the remote-controlled camera where?
4: Inside them.
0: The animal?
4: Inside the animal. Like.
0: All right, I have a number of questions.
3: Good answer.
1: Survey says.
0: I'm just imagining the footage on the documentary, and David Attenborough saying, "Well, it's very dark in here. Very, very dark." No, that's not it.
4: Well, can I get a hint?
0: You can. It looks great. They have the look down. I don't know if they've gotten the smell down.
4: Poop.
0: Yes, poop.
4: What? No way. What?
0: The camera inside an artificial pile of dung.
4: Oh, God, a poor PA has to do that.
3: That would work so well for house keys.
0: It's true, too, yeah.
1: You're right. Yeah. If it's artificial.
0: That's right.
1: Yeah.
0: It's called, of course, the dung cam. It's basically a giant fake poop like you find in a joke shop, right? Except it's got an HD camera inside, and it can move. It's motorized.
3: The only thing scarier than a tick chasing after you.
0: Exactly.
1: It's like a scat attack.
0: Well, that's the thing. I mean, it says something weird about, the animal's, level of intelligence. Like, you know, the animals are like, what's that? Oh, just a giant pile of dung rolling straight towards me. No biggie.
3: These beetles are getting strong.
1: It's a bowel movement.
0: Coming up, it's lightning fill in the blank, but first it's the game where you have to listen for the rhyme. If you'd like to play on air, call or leave a message at 1-888-WAIT-WAIT. That's 1-888-924-8924. You can see us most weeks right here at the Studebaker Theater in downtown Chicago. You can also catch us on the road. We'll be in Huber Heights, Ohio, just outside of Dayton, on September 3rd. If you want a little extra, you know, side piece, entertainment-wise, our comedy Grab Bag stand-up show is back. It's Wednesday, September 9th at the Den Theater here in Chicago, hosted by none other than Alzo Slade, with comedy from our panelists, special guests, and even, well, me. For tickets and information to all our live events, go to nprpresents.org. Hi, everyone. Wait, don't tell me.
5: Hi, this is Ashley calling in from Alexandria, Virginia.
0: Alexandria, Virginia, in the greater Washington area. What do you do there?
5: I'm an educator, and I lead teacher professional development.
0: Really? I gotta ask, you're an educator, a teacher. Do you watch Abbott Elementary?
5: Oh, absolutely. Love it.
0: Is it a realistic depiction of what life is like as a teacher?
5: Say so.
0: Okay, yeah. Well, Ashley, welcome to the show. Alzo Slade is going to read you three news-related limericks with the last word or phrase missing from each. If you can fill in that last word or phrase correctly in two of the limericks, you will be a winner. Ready to go?
5: Absolutely.
0: Here is your first limerick.
6: Big gourds with cold juices are swelling, so its heat relief markets are selling. Though a sweet, juicy slice would really taste nice, I cool down by just hugging a...
5: melon or a watermelon?
0: A melon, yes, absolutely. This week's hot online trend, showing up in your feeds, pictures of overheated babies in China cooling down by hugging giant melons. Winter melons. They're a kind of gourd native to Southeast Asia that is apparently great for absorbing body heat. And by happy coincidence, they tend to grow to be one baby long.
3: This has like a real, like, I don't know what the global economy is doing, but this is like a depression era.
0: Oh, I remember when I was a boy and we had no money, we didn't have any of this air conditioning. Yeah. We had to hug melons and we liked it.
3: You leave a melon at the bottom of the river till summer begins. You dig it up, you hug it.
0: All right, here is your next limerick.
6: While we still hear some high whiny tones, we're creating mosquito-free zones. The small bugs discover we track, chase, and hover. We hunt them with really small...
5: phones? What? Like telephones?
0: No. They hover. We heard that word.
6: We track, chase, and hover.
0: Yeah.
6: We hunt them with really small...
5: Really small?
0: How about if I just give it to you? It's drones.
5: Oh.
1: Drones. Got it.
0: A French startup is now taking pre-orders for the Micro Drone. They're tiny autonomous flying machines which use sonar to detect mosquitoes, chase them down, and then kill them by chopping them up with their propellers. And even if it doesn't work, it's going to be way more exciting to watch than a citronella candle. Now, it's not ready for market. They're putting out like a proof of concept video. It has one of their drones successfully killing a moth in midair. And really, what's a moth but a bigger, slower mosquito that was just minding its own business and never heard anything?
3: Yeah, if you really want to get into butterfly murder, it sounds like the technology is there. I don't hate mosquitoes that much that this technology should exist.
0: Really?
3: Yeah.
6: You don't
1: They're
6: hate
1: the
6: mosquitoes?
1: Most deadly animal.
3: I do hate mosquitoes.
0: Right.
3: More than hippopotamuses?
1: Yes.
0: Wow.
1: They kill more people than any other animal.
3: I'll tell you what, it's not a fair fight if we involve drones. We can't be bringing the military-industrial complex when we had fly swatters already.
0: All right, here is your last limerick.
6: This picnic guest rarely enchants. A dessert they could hardly enhance. This chef adds a bunch for a tiny black crunch. Now he's jailed because we shouldn't eat.
1: Ants,
0: that's right. A Michelin-starred restaurant in South Korea is facing heavy fines after garnishing a sorbet with black ants. Intentionally. This is how you remember Michelin is a tire company. If you want to try ant sorbet without having to travel to South Korea, just drop your ice cream cone on the sidewalk and wait.
3: Then that's just a honeypot because you bring in those drones. And those ants are cooked.
0: Also, how did Ashley do in our quiz?
6: She did good. She got 2 out of 3. That's a win for me.
0: Congratulations, Ashley. Well done. Thank you so much for playing.
5: Thanks for having me.
0: Take care.
2: I know how to load it into the oven and inject it with steam. And I know when to take it out when it's a perfect caramel golden brown. I know how to take the bread and load it onto a wire rack where the packers will take each loaf and they will slip it into a brown paper bag with a red stripe on the side.
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0: Now on to our final game, Lightning Fill-in-the-Blank. Each of our players will have 60 seconds in which to answer as many fill-in-the-blank questions as they can. Each correct answer now worth 2 points. Alzo, can you please give us the score?
6: Of course. Hari has 3. Faith and Josh are tied up with 2.
0: Okay.
9: How is that possible?
0: So, that means Faith and Josh are tied for second. I'm going to arbitrarily choose Josh to go first. Here we go. The clock will start when I begin your first question. Fill in the blank. On Wednesday, Donald Trump signed a nuclear power deal with blank.
3: Saudi Arabia?
0: Right. Despite an initial test that was a false positive, the FDA says the cyclospora outbreak is still tied to blank from Taylor Farms.
3: Lettuce?
0: Right. This week, 2 experimental chatbot models owned by blank hacked into another company without any human prompting.
3: OpenAI?
0: Right. On Sunday, Manosphere influencer blank and his brother were arrested in Miami.
3: Andrew Tate?
0: Right. This week, a man who was caught on video getting tossed 8 feet in the air by a bison at Yellowstone said that getting thrown didn't hurt, but blank did.
3: Landing?
0: Yes.
3: Good bit.
0: For the second time this year, the average price of blank rose above $4 a gallon.
3: Gas.
0: Right. On Tuesday, astronomers in the UK discovered that blank once had underground rivers of magma.
3: Venus?
0: No, Mars. This week, a court in Alabama said that a woman who was out on bail for attempting to poison her husband may have violated the terms of her release when she blanked.
3: Poison him again?
0: Yes, or tried to.
9: Wow.
0: In 2025, Sarah Baker was arrested for attempting to poison her husband, but made bail under 2 conditions. 1, that she not make contact with her husband, and 2, that she definitely not try to poison him again.
3: Whoops. If you have to say it.
0: Yeah. Also, I think Josh did really well.
6: I think he studied this week. He got 7 right for 14 more points, total of 16.
0: All right.
6: And the lead.
0: Wow. Okay, That means that faith is up next. Here we go. Fill in the blank. On Tuesday, France became the latest country to ban blank for kids under 15.
1: Social media.
0: Right. On Monday, Donald Trump announced plans to impose a 50% blank on imports from Canada.
1: Tariff.
0: Right. This week, Tropical Storm Bertha made landfall in the U.S., prompting blank warnings across the East Coast.
1: Flood.
0: Right. After confirming four new cases, health officials in Delaware declared a blank outbreak.
1: Measles.
0: Right. This week, a man in Denver was arrested for breaking a window on a train and blanking.
1: Mooning people.
0: No. Well, I'm going to give it to you. He surfed naked on top of the train. Mm-hmm. Mm-hmm. According to a new study, 156 is the maximum human blank.
1: Oh, IQ.
0: No. Age.
1: Oh.
0: Despite the success of Toy Story 5, blank announced it was laying off dozens of animators.
1: Pixar.
0: Right. Doctors were surprised this week when a woman brought in with heart attack symptoms was diagnosed with blank.
1: Labor. She was in labor.
0: No, she was diagnosed with being too happy. After examining the woman, doctors say she has a rare condition called happy heart syndrome, where your body gets flooded with the natural chemicals associated with extreme emotion. The cause was her daughter's wedding 3 days earlier.
1: Oh.
0: It's a sweet story, but I'm terrified what's going to happen to her when she finally discovers the true meaning of Christmas. Also, how did Faith do on our quiz?
6: Ooh, she fell just a little short of Josh. She got 6 right for 12 more points, total of 14. Josh is still in the lead.
0: And how many, then, does Hari need to win?
6: Well, I'm the judge. Hari, how much money you got? I'll tell you. Hari needs 7 to win.
0: All right, here we go, Hari. This is for the game on Sunday. Spain defeated Argentina to win the 2026 blank.
4: World Cup.
0: Right, on Tuesday, Pete Hegseth testified that the war with blank had cost the U.S. $37 billion.
4: Iran.
0: Right, on Thursday, the EU announced a $1 billion fine against search giant blank.
4: Google.
0: Right, this week, Andy Burnham was sworn in as the new prime minister of blank.
4: The UK.
0: Right. Just a few summers after orca whales were spotted wearing salmon as hats, scientists have now observed whales playing a new game, blank.
4: Salmon volleyball.
0: No. Ramming into fish so hard that they explode. Don't knock it till you tried it. On Monday, the American Heart Association recommended limiting blank consumption to 5 cups a day.
4: Coffee.
0: Right. In an incredibly rare feat, a woman in Australia gave birth to identical blanks.
4: Twins.
0: No, come on, that's not rare. Quadruplets.
4: Oh.
0: This week, a family from Utah on vacation in California were shocked when they noticed the picture on the wall of their Airbnb was a picture of blank.
4: Them.
0: Exactly right. According to one of the family members, quote, "We're looking at this picture, and my dad is like, that looks like me." They didn't believe him until they spotted more members of their family in the water on this beach picture around him. Apparently, the artwork came from a San Diego photographer who, quote, "takes aerial beach photos and enlarges them as artwork for vacation rentals," unquote. And that's fine, but the weird thing was, it was a picture from next summer. Alzo, how did Hari do? Did he do well enough to win?
6: Oh, man, so close, Hari. So close. You got 6 right for 12 more points, total of 15. Josh wins with 16.
0: Coming up, our panelists predict after the Odyssey what'll be the next ancient text to be turned into a blockbuster movie. But first, let me tell you all that support for NPR comes from NPR stations and Subaru. 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Doug Berman, Benevolent Overlord. Philip Gotica writes our limericks. Our public address announcer is Paul Friedman. Our ops manager is Jasira Vardak. Thanks to the staff and crew at the Studebaker Theater. BJ Liedemann composed our theme. Our program is produced by Jennifer Mills, Miles Dornbos, and Lillian King. Special thanks this week to Blythe Robertson, Janie Hoffman, and Dom Banyas. Our Trojan horse is full. of Peter Gwynn's. Emma Choi is our vibe curator. Technical directions from Lorna White. Our CFO is Colin Miller. Our production manager is Robert Newhouse. Our senior producer is Ian Shillock. And the executive producer of Wait, Wait, Don't Tell Me is Mike Danforth. Now, panel, what will be the next ancient text made into a movie? Hari Kondabolu.
4: Oedipus Rex with RuPaul playing Oedipus and the mother.
0: Faith Saley.
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0: Thank you, Alzo Slade. Thanks also to Faith Saley, Josh Gondelman, and Hari Kondabolu. Thanks to our fabulous audience at the Studebaker Theater in Chicago. Thanks to all of you for listening. Wherever you are, I'm Peter Sagal. We'll see you next week from Sonoma, California. This is NPR.
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17: Live from NPR News in New York City, I'm Doahli Saikautau. In the Middle East, tensions remain high, even after the U.S. said it ended its attacks for the first time in 2 weeks. NPR's Emily Feng reports that countries in the region are still preparing for an escalation in war.
18: Trump said this week he'd gotten reports Iran moved uranium refining centrifuges deep under a huge mountain called Pickaxe Mountain, and said the U.S. was likely to strike the mountain, quote, very heavily. In Iran, hardliners have been pushing for increased military action against the U.S. and its allies, while rhetoric from senior leaders calling for negotiation has been dampened. This week, the United Kingdom, Germany, and France withdrew their diplomats from Tehran as a precaution in case the war with Iran kicks up a notch. And across Israel, municipalities reopened public shelters, citing an increased risk of bombing from Iran in the coming days. Emily Fang, NPR News, Tel Aviv.
17: A ceremony to honor the impending opening of a new bridge linking the United States and Ontario was held yesterday. But Russ McNamara of Detroit Public Radio reports it was a Canada-only affair.
19: Oh, Canada.
20: The Trump administration nixed the ribbon-cutting ceremony last month. And with the president threatening new tariffs, Canadian officials threw their own party for the Gordie Howe International Bridge without American involvement. However, Ontario Premier Doug Ford is treating the soured relations between the two allies as a bump in the road.
21: I know Canadians love Americans, and I know Americans love Canadians, and that bond will last for another over 200 years.
20: The bridge will open to traffic Monday afternoon. For NPR News, I'm Russ McNamara in Windsor, Ontario.
17: Federal fire officials say a fourth wildland firefighter has now died from burns after he and three other firefighters were burned over last month at a wildfire in Colorado. NPR's Kirk Siegler reports there has been some rain lately there that has helped the broader firefighting effort.
2: The Interior Department identified the fourth firefighter fatality, 43-year-old Nathan Matthews of Lincoln, Nebraska. He and the other crew members were on a helitack team where a chopper drops firefighters into remote forests where new ignitions have started when they were engulfed in flames with no escape route. Three other firefighters, Emily Barker, Nick Hutcherson, and Sidney Watson, died at the scene June 27th. This all comes as the job of wildland firefighting is becoming increasingly dangerous, with prolonged heat waves and drought due to climate change, and more than a century of suppressing wildfires has also created a dangerous buildup of fuels in forests. Kirk Siegler, NPR News, Boise.
17: A large swamp park in Georgia, the Okefenokee, is now designated a UNESCO World Heritage Site. This is NPR News from New York City. A council stacked with allies of President Trump voted to weaken protections for historical sites. NPR's Rachel Treisman reports the council argues that the current process causes confusion and delays.
5: The law currently requires a thorough review process for any federal projects that could affect historic sites. But an advisory council made up mostly of Trump appointees is taking steps to rewrite it. The new wording would likely eliminate hurdles for federal projects like Trump's proposed arch near D.C. But experts like Greg Werkheiser of the law firm Cultural Heritage Partners say it would endanger historic sites all across the U.S.
22: The more we cut and gut those laws, the more history we lose, the more character we lose as a nation.
5: Any changes will likely be challenged in court. Rachel Treisman, NPR News.
17: Israel says its military arrested dozens of Palestinians in the occupied West Bank today after violence in the village of Til killed two Israeli soldiers and four Palestinians on Friday. Meanwhile, Reuters reports that the Palestinian Ministry of Interior and hospital medics confirmed that an Israeli airstrike has killed North Gaza police chief Brigadier General Abdul Nasser Mohammed Al-Makadma. The 54-year-old was apparently targeted in the Sheikh Radwan neighborhood in Gaza City. And Iran-backed Houthi rebels say they launched missiles and drones at Saudi Arabia in retaliation for Saudi strikes against Red Sea facilities belonging to the world's largest oil company, Aramco. This is NPR.
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5: 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I'm Jody Powell. Our next story was told in New York City, where WNYC is a media partner of the Moth. Here's Ron Hart, live at the Moth.
6: So I have a mixed marriage. My wife is a reader, and I am not. When we were expecting our first child, she tells me that if you read to children, they become readers, and that sets them up to succeed in life. And then she sent me an article that she knew I wasn't going to read. But we both agreed that when our daughter, Anina, was born, that we definitely wanted her to be more like my wife than me. So we were going to read to her. And I got assigned the plum job of the pre-bed story time. Every night, we'd sit in a rocker in Anina's room. She'd be on my lap. I got a book. She has a sippy cup full of milk. When she was 18 months old, Anina fell in love with a book called 10 Minutes to Bedtime. Some fans, all right? It starts with a father shouting over his shoulder, 10 minutes to bedtime!

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0: After a dozen years, Chairlift broke up. And then in 2019, Caroline Polachek released the album Pain. It was her first under her own name. When she was on Weekend Edition, she told NPR that she considers herself a student of classic pop songwriting.
1: For me, quite frankly, I think a lot of music that calls itself experimental is very traditional, is using ideas that have been around since the 1950s, 1960s, even the same techniques, whereas pop music, all these definitions just feel completely ridiculous to me. I guess I just make the stuff that excites me and that I want to hear. Time's running out.
0: On that album, Desire, she really got to flex her vocal skills and range as a writer. And here she is at the Tiny Desk, Caroline Polachek. Da-da.

0: That was Caroline Polachek at the Tiny Desk from 2023. We just heard I Believe. Before that, Sunset, and Caroline Polachek opened her set with Pretty Impossible. I produced that Caroline Polachek Tiny Desk, and Josh Rogerson recorded and mixed it. After the break, Flea, best known as the Red Hot Chili Peppers bassist, plays jazz for us. And later, singer-songwriter Natalie Merchant. 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
0: It's Tiny Desk Radio from NPR Music. I'm Robin Hilton. More solo acts today. A little later, the singular voice behind the alternative rock band 10,000 Maniacs, Natalie Merchant, sings at the Tiny Desk. But right now, it's time for Flea.

0: For more than 40 years, the Red Hot Chili Peppers have been a force for funk and punk. Flea's slap bass is unmistakable. But when Flea initially met the other members of the Chili Peppers, he didn't even play bass. At least, not yet. But let's wind the story back a little further and come full circle. Born in Australia, raised first in New York and then later Los Angeles, Flea, whose real name is Michael Balzari, came up in a household that loved jazz. You see, his stepdad was a jazz bassist with a great record collection. He also brought jam sessions into their home. Flea spoke recently with Terry Gross on WHYY's Fresh Air.
1: My stepfather came into my life when I was about 7 years old, 6 or 7. And the first time that I ever saw him play with his friends in New York, his buddies came over to the house, set up in the living room, and they started throwing down. They played fast. They played furiously. They played with a great tenderness. They played with great violence and physicality. And it was wild.
0: As a result, Flea picked up the trumpet, played in a marching band, and for a while, played first chair trumpet in a high school orchestra. His early idols were Dizzy Gillespie, Louis Armstrong, and Miles Davis. Flea also told Fresh Air that his love for music is not separated by genre.
1: For me, you know, all music is music, but it's, you know, so if I think of punk rock, right, like you take a song like Nervous Breakdown by Black Flag, and it goes, I'm about to have a nervous breakdown, my head really hurts, you know, and it's a beautiful song, I love it. And then you take a song like Cherokee, best played by Clifford Brown and Max Roach, and like the bass is going, the drummers are going, and they're both very fast, very aggressive. They both have a beginning, a middle, and an end. And they are both played by people yearning with every fiber of their being to make sense of the world that they live in. But, you know, I love both, and I'm studying. But anyway, so, yes, when I was a kid and I heard them playing that jazz, it just blew my mind and changed my life forever.
0: In 2026, Flea dropped this jazz album, Honora. It was his debut solo album. It's got an arrangement of a Frank Ocean song, classics like Willow Weep For Me, and Flea originals like Morning Cry. He brought a band to play that music at the Tiny Desk. Let's get to it. Here's Flea playing trumpet and bass at the Tiny Desk.

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0: Everyone just wants to be loved. 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Well, you're hard. 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Build a bridge, it's where the courage is. 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Build a bridge, it's where the courage is. Shine your light. 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Thank you.
1: That's Flea at the Tiny Desk. We just heard A Plea. Before that, Morning Cry. Josh Newell recorded and mixed this concert, and he produced it with Kara Frain. After the break, Natalie Merchant revisits her catalog as a solo artist. 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
1: 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I'm Robin Hilton. Today, we've been listening to artists who became solo acts. Caroline Polachek was in the electropop duo Chairlift. Flea only recently stepped out of the Red Hot Chili Peppers to make jazz. We've now arrived at our third and final act. Well, for anyone of a certain age, including myself, that song really takes me back. 10,000 Maniacs doing These Are Days. You could not escape this song in 1980.

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2: I remember we in rehearsal one day, and the bass player said, let's go to the bridge. And I was like, what's a bridge? Mm. I didn't even know the nomenclature. I didn't know how to even name the parts of a song. Mm. So I really learned everything through doing. Mm. I hope that people don't hold those records from the early 80s up to the work that I'm doing now.
3: Between the recording and release of the MTV Unplugged album, Merchant left 10,000 Maniacs to pursue a solo career. With these new songs, she cast her influences even wider. Fairport Convention, Celtic folk music, Nick Drake, Nina Simone. And then, in 1996, came the album Tiger Lily.
4: Oh, Miss Tilly, I think you should know. Everyone's missing you here.
3: When Natalie Merchant played the Tiny Desk, she sang songs from across her catalog, including one from Paradise Is There, an album of reimagined Tiger Lily tracks. It's a reflection of how life has changed over the years, but still acknowledges that teenager who chose a life of music. So let's take it to the bridge. Here's Natalie Merchant at the Tiny Desk.
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So we're going to do a traditional Protestant hymn. 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

0: You got that?
1: Yes.
0: We'll break it down, just like in The Sound of Music. If you see them, brother. Now you sing.
2: If you see them, brother.

0: beautiful. I love this song. I found this song moldering in a book in the Lincoln Center Music Library. I'd never heard a recording of it, and I just think it's so gorgeous. I've subsequently found out there are a couple of people that have recorded it. Have you ever heard the song, Bob?
1: No, I don't know the song. Anybody in the room?
0: Okay.

0: Wait, where'd we go? Bound for Canaan.
1: That's Natalie Merchant from 2016 at the Tiny Desk. We just heard Weeping Pilgrim. Before that, Texas. And Motherland. Bob Boylan and Morgan Walker were the producers for this performance, and Josh Rogerson was the audio engineer. Tiny Desk Radio is produced by Walter Ray Watson, Noah Caldwell, and Danica Panetta. Neil Tewalt is the technical director. Our series editor is Lars Gottrich. Saraya Mohammed is our executive producer. Sonali Mehta is the executive director of NPR Music. And our theme was composed by Kaylin Ellis. Thanks so much for listening to Tiny Desk Radio from NPR Music. I'm Robin Hilton. This is NPR.
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6: I'm Jesse Thorne. Judy Chicago, legendary artist, loves to work with color. All kinds, all media, from painting to sculpture to fireworks. 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She's also been described as a feminist artist. Does that mean that Judy Chicago's work is somehow inherently feminine? That the colors she works with are inherently feminine?
7: 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I think that's stupid.
6: 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This week, the great Judy Chicago. Plus, I'll talk with David Wayne, director of the classic Wet Hot American Summer and the brand new film Gail Daughtry and the Celebrity Sex Pass. That's all coming up on Bullseye. But first, the news.
8: Live from NPR News, I'm Dale Willman. Maine Democrats selected their new candidate for the U.S. Senate Saturday, less than 3 weeks after Graham Plattner withdrew from the race because of sexual assault allegations. Delegates selected Troy Jackson. NPR's Elena Moore was at the convention for the vote and offers this profile.
9: Well, he's no stranger to Maine politics, spending two decades in state government, and he's built a record advocating for a handful of issues that were really core to Plattner's campaign, too, like passing Medicare for all and raising taxes on corporations and the ultra-wealthy. Plus, Jackson has a blue-collar background. He's a fifth-generation logger, and at a time when a lot of voters say they're struggling to keep up with high costs and feel like leaders in D.C. aren't listening to them, voters see Jackson as a better advocate for rural and working-class Mainers.
8: That's NPR's Elena Moore. This Senate race is expected to be one of the most competitive in the country. The occupied West Bank is on edge this weekend as the Israeli military conducts raids there. More than 70 Palestinians have been arrested, and four Palestinian men and two Israeli citizens were killed in a gunfight Friday southwest of the Palestinian city of Nablus. NPR's Nuha Musleh has our reports.
10: Hassan Douglas, the governor of Nablus, told NPR that a settler attack in the Palestinian village of Tel led to the killing of four Palestinians. Israel says one settler and one Israeli soldier were killed. The situation is extremely difficult, Douglas says. The Israeli army has imposed a curfew on the area and closed off the area. Israel's prime minister praised the settlers as, quote, heroic, and has claimed, despite video evidence to the contrary, that Israeli settlers were attacked while on a hike. For NPR News, this is Noha Musleh from Ramallah.
8: Federal fire officials say a fourth wildland firefighter has now died after he and three other firefighters were burned over the last month at a wildfire in Colorado. And as NPR's Kirk Siegler reports, there's been some rain lately that has helped the broader firefighting efforts.
11: The Interior Department identified the fourth firefighter fatality, 43-year-old Nathan Matthews of Lincoln, Nebraska. He and the other crew members were on a helitack team where a chopper drops firefighters into remote forests where new ignitions have started when they were engulfed in flames with no escape route. Three other firefighters, Emily Barker, Nick Hutcherson, and Sidney Watson, died at the scene June 27th. This all comes as the job of wildland firefighting is becoming increasingly dangerous, with prolonged heat waves and drought due to climate change, and more than a century of suppressing wildfires has also created a dangerous buildup of fuels in forests. Kirk Siegler, NPR News, Boise.
8: And you're listening to NPR News. Russian forces attacked the Ukrainian capital of Kyiv early Sunday. The city's mayor says falling debris triggered fires in at least three districts. So far, there have been no reports of casualties. Ukraine's Air Force had initially said Russia was using ballistic missiles, but a warning of missile deployment was canceled after 50 minutes. Researchers have discovered a kind of transmissible skin cancer in catfish. The find was in a lake that stretches from the Canadian province of Quebec into Vermont. NPR's Ari Daniel says it may have important things to teach us about how tumors spread.
12: More than a decade ago, all of a sudden, melanomas started showing up on brown bullhead catfish in Lake Memphremagog. Peter Emerson is a fish biologist with the Vermont Fish and Wildlife Department.
13: It looks like black tar on the skin. Not very pretty.
12: The melanomas don't appear to be caused by anything in the environment. Rather, when researchers sequenced the DNA of the fish and their cancers, they found the tumors resembled one another closely, suggesting the cancers are clones that likely arose in a fish some time ago and have been spreading from catfish to catfish ever since. The research may provide clues about how cancer migrates and metastasizes within our own bodies. Ari Daniel, NPR News.
8: Jonquel Jones had 22 points, 13 rebounds, and 8 assists Saturday as the WNBA's Team Spoon beat Team Coop 129-122 in the WNBA All-Star Game. Team Spoon had 8 players scoring in double digits in the win. The game featured 127 three-pointers. I'm Dale Willman, NPR News.
14: 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Other contributors include the estate of Joan B. Kroc, whose bequest serves as an enduring investment in the future of public radio and seeks to help NPR produce programming that meets the highest standards of public service in journalism and cultural expression.
6: It's Bullseye. I'm Jesse Thorne. Judy Chicago, artist, was indeed born in Chicago. She wasn't born with that last name. She changed it in 1970 after taking out a magazine ad to announce the whole thing. Anyway, from day one, Judy Chicago knew she wanted to be an artist. I mean, like, basically day one, 4 or 5 years old, probably before she could tie her shoes. And unlike a lot of kids who dream big like that, Judy Chicago grew up and became an artist, one of the greats. If you know her for one work of art, it's one called The Dinner Party. Imagine a huge table, big enough for 39 people in the shape of a triangle. Huge slabs that look like marble, maybe granite. And at the table are 39 unique place settings. A plate, a goblet, a tablecloth. Each place set for a different woman who made an impact in history. Sojourner Truth, Queen Elizabeth I, Ishtar, the Mesopotamian goddess of war, Georgia O'Keeffe. Every plate and tablecloth uniquely designed in the spirit of the woman it honors. It's breathtaking. If you live in New York, you can see it basically whenever you want. The Brooklyn Museum displays it year-round as part of their permanent collection. Judy Chicago, who just celebrated her 87th birthday, is more than just the artist who made The Dinner Party. Chicago works in media as diverse as paintings, live performances, and even fireworks. Every other year, the city of Venice hosts the Biennale, one of the biggest art events in the world. This year in Venice, there is a career-spanning exhibition of Chicago's work. It's called The Materiality of Judy Chicago. You can catch it at Galleria Alberta Pane now through November 22nd. So thrilled to talk with Judy, a true legend. Let's roll. Judy Chicago, welcome to Bullseye. I'm so happy and delighted to have you on the show.
7: Thank you.
6: I know that you are one of those folks who always imagined herself as an artist, even as a young kid. What did that mean to you when you were a young kid?
7: It meant I wanted to grow up and be a famous artist. And I grew up in Chicago. At five, I started, this is inconceivable to people now, I lived on this street called Bittersweet, which went one block from Clarendon to Marine Drive. And right across the street from us, there was a bus that stopped right there, and it went downtown to the Chicago Art Institute. And starting when I was five, I would cross the street, get on the bus by myself, go downtown every Saturday to the Chicago Art Institute, where I started studying art. Now, that's like inconceivable that a parent would allow their child to do that. But I was perfectly fine.
6: What were you doing at the Chicago Institute of Art as a five-year-old?
7: Taking art classes.
6: Were they classes for five-year-olds?
7: They were children's classes. The Art Institute had something called the Junior School, very famous. A lot of famous artists came out of it. When I started at five, I come from a very modest background. We had no money. And my mother borrowed a membership card from a friend of hers, because one of the perks of the membership card was that your kid could go downtown to these big classes. They were held in an auditorium. There were like 200 kids. There'd be models on stage or still lives, and we all drew. And then when I was eight, even though we didn't have any money, my mother managed to put together enough money to actually send me to junior school classes, which were small classes. And I had, I don't know, from the time I think I was 11 till the time I was 17, I had one teacher who nurtured me. And years later, in fact, when the dinner party was in Chicago, I took him for a tour around the dinner party, and he spoke very softly. And we walked around the dinner party arm in arm. And at the end, he said to me, "I always knew you were going to do something important."
6: That's as good as it gets.
7: Yeah, he said it. Manny Jacobson.
6: It's Bullseye. I'm Jesse Thorne. My guest is artist Judy Chicago. What did you learn in art school at UCLA?
7: I learned, or I was supposed to learn, that there had never been any great women artists, that you couldn't be a woman and artist too. The lessons I learned in my painting classes drove me into the sculpture department, because there was a professor who, his name was Oliver Andrews, who was sympathetic to women and our aspirations, and he was supportive. But in the painting department, oh my God, first of all, you know, most art school students, even when I was in school, were girls, were women, and they all imitated, their work looked just like their male professors. And I took one look at that, and I'm like, not me, I'm not taking those classes. I was also told my color sense was horrible. And of course, that's ludicrous, because I'm known for my color. And they hated my early work, my early imagery. "Oh, it looks like wombs and breasts." Yeah, well, guess what? I have them. But I mean, I almost got kicked out of graduate school because I was such a rebel. And where my education really started is when I went to auto body school. I had a great teacher there. I had a show car painter. Do you know what that is?
6: Is it like for auto shows?
7: Yeah, it's for like striping and, you know, all that incredible painting. And he was a show car painter. His name was Percy Jeffries. And, you know, I was raised in a pretty typical girl. Well, no, not because my father believed in equal rights for women, but in the sense that I never learned how shop or to how to use tools. And so I never thought about a work of art as an object until I went to auto body school. And then I really realized that making art involves making objects, at least it used to. And Percy told me, Judy, there's no such thing as perfection. There's only the illusion of perfection, and I'm going to teach you how to achieve it, which he did. I mean, you know, I can make a perfect surface from any material.
6: Can you freehand like a pinstripe? Can you make a straight line?
7: Nobody can freehand a pinstripe. Haven't you ever heard of masking tape? 1/16th inch masking tape? Oh my God. But I can tape like a maniac. That's the first thing you learn when I went to auto body school was taping.
6: How'd you pick auto body school out of all the things you could? I mean, like, I understand the impulse to learn a skill like that, but why did you pick that one and not a different one?
7: It didn't have anything to do with, like, picking a skill. I wasn't going to go become a car painter. It had to do with an artist named John Chamberlain, who was a New York sculptor who was living in L.A., who I got friendly with, because it was a period in L.A. where, you know, there was almost no art scene in the 60s in L.A. It was just, the art market was just being built. I saw it being built. Art Forum had moved in. Some New York galleries were coming, opening, and they were bringing a lot of New York artists. And so I got to hang out with a lot of them, including John Chamberlain. And John Chamberlain compressed cars. He made sculptures out of compressed cars, which he spray painted with spray cans. And he used to go around saying, I want to go to auto body school and really learn to paint. Those guys know how to paint. So I'm like, oh, okay. That's where I'm going to go, because I didn't learn anything from my painting teachers at UCLA. They all painted in these horrible colors, influenced by an artist named Rico Lebrun, who lent him, who loved browns and ochres and olive greens. And I'm like, candy apple, that's what I like. Pinks, ivories, turquoises, and lavenders horrified my painting teachers. Fit right in auto body school.
6: What did you gain from doing that beyond simply the ability to paint on a car? Like, how did the skills that you learned there translate to other parts of your work?
7: Oh, are you kidding? I mean, I've sprayed everything now. You know, I like a airbrush is like my finger. I've sprayed automotive lacquer, I've sprayed enamel, I've sprayed acrylic, I've sprayed fabric paint, I've sprayed china paint, I've sprayed glass paint. I mean, I've sprayed my life away.
6: It's Bullseye. I'm Jesse Thorne. I'm talking with Judy Chicago. She's the artist behind works like The Dinner Party and International Honor Quilt. You were always into the kind of palettes that you've used in so much of your work, these kind of really intense, bold, purpley, pinky, aqua-y, like vivid, intense, wild colors?
7: Yep.
6: What's the appeal?
7: Well, it's really interesting because do you know what Pacific Standard Time is, was, that these exhibitions the Getty does?
6: Yeah, it's like this big Los Angeles art exhibition series.
7: Yeah. Well, the first one, which dealt with Southern California art from the 60s, from the 40s till the 80s. And I was there for 20 of those years. And this is funny. You know, it goes around, comes around. You know, when I was there, working there, it was a decidedly male-centered scene, very inhospitable to women. I was basically the only woman artist in that milieu who was taken seriously. Fast forward to 2012, when Pacific Standard Time happened, by which time it was inconceivable to do a show with no women. And since I had been the only woman for so long, I was in like 8 museum shows. It was really funny. But anyway, in the show at the Getty, one of my male peers from the 60s complained about my inclusion because my color was too emotive, i.e. feminine.
15: Do you think those colors are feminine?
7: No, I don't think color has gender, but apparently this artist did.
15: I mean, I think there's something to be said for cultural associations with color. I wouldn't disagree with somebody that said it's a palette that is feminine in the same way that I might not disagree with somebody saying that, you know, you've used a lot of needlework in your art that has sort of historical cultural associations with women. Like, it doesn't seem crazy to me. I'm not an expert, but.
7: I've also used fireworks. I've also cast in bronze, cast in glass, constructed major sculptures in stainless steel. Those are associated with men. Stupid. How do materials have gender? And historically, I know, of course, that needlework and china painting have been associated with women, but I didn't choose them because of that. I chose them because of their aesthetic potential. And in terms of male and female colors, well, what you're talking about is the cultural fact that men are encouraged to wear drab colors, and that's considered masculine. Well, I think that's stupid. Why shouldn't a man wear whatever he wants or they want?
15: People listening on the radio may not realize that I'm wearing tortoiseshell eyeglasses and a mustard yellow polo shirt right now and feeling very indicted. I'm even wearing camo socks.
7: Well, those are definitely right. Gender appropriate.
15: Some of us are autumnal, Judy, in our coloring.
7: I don't care what you wear. I don't care what anybody wears. I just think it's interesting that there are all these gender associations imposed on things that really have no gender.
6: We're going to take a break. When we come back, we'll wrap up with artist Judy Chicago. Chicago has been making art for over 50 years, but she wasn't the subject of a career retrospective exhibition until 2021. We'll find out if she thought that was overdue. It's Bullseye from MaximumFun.org and NPR.
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6: Welcome back to Bullseye. I'm Jesse Thorne. I'm talking with Judy Chicago. She is an artist who works in sculpture, performance, needlework, even fireworks. Her 1979 piece, The Dinner Party, is considered a cornerstone work in feminist art. It's on permanent display at the Brooklyn Museum in New York City. Chicago is also the subject of a career retrospective at the Venice Biennale right now. The Materiality of Judy Chicago is up at Galleria Alberta Panne now through November 22nd. What are the special qualities that needlework gives you as a medium?
7: Well, for example, when I was working on the Mary Wollstonecraft place setting for The Dinner Party, which depicts Mary Wollstonecraft, who wasn't, for those people who don't know who she was an 18th century feminist who was vilified for her views, which were expressed in a famous book called A Vindication of the Rights of Woman, which laid down the cornerstone in the end of the 18th century of modern feminism. She was called a hyena in petticoats. But anyway, she...
6: And The Dinner Party, for folks who haven't seen it, it's at the Brooklyn Museum in New York, is a kind of big room-sized piece that is a equilateral triangle dinner setting, a table in a triangular form where each setting is for one historical, or in some cases like mythical, woman, and has a plate and the rest of a table setting, including a textile that is connected to that historical figure. It also has a big field in between that has the names of hundreds of other historical women, but that's sort of the general form of it.
7: Well, The Dinner Party is a symbolic history of women in Western civilization. It's sort of history told through those who did the cooking throughout history, so to speak, and were erased from history. But anyway, I realized that if I was going to take up the subject of birth, which is what I did next in the Birth Project, needlework was the perfect technique because it would soften the images, because birth can be very raw as a subject matter.
6: One of the things that I was thinking about as I was thinking about The Dinner Party, which I've seen in Brooklyn, is what a project it was for you. Not just like that it was big, because it is big, or that it has a lot of media in it, which it also does. When I thought about the logistics of creating something like that, I was completely overwhelmed. Is that something that you're good at?
7: Well, apparently the Birth Project has 85 exhibition units. It's never been shown together. And the logistics of doing that with people all over the world translating my images into needlework was quite complex. Similarly, The Dinner Party is only one of numerous major projects. I mean, I've gone on to some of my fireworks pieces take 2 years to create and many people and lots of logistics. Yeah, from the beginning of my career, I thought big. I still think big.
15: How many people worked on the dinner party?
7: It's kind of delusional the way it's been presented. Like the 400 people, but 400 people there, people have in their mind, oh yeah, 400 people got together and they all decided how to make the dinner party. No, the dinner party was my work. And there was a core group of maybe 20 people in the studio. And then there were people who came and went, did research. You know, I was the director. And yeah, I guess it just comes natural to me. Collaboration comes naturally to me. I love to collaborate. But, you know, I collaborate in a different way. I collaborate in a way that encourages people to bring their own ideas into my projects and not be just robots. Like, I'll tell you a story about when I was lecturing in 1999 in New Zealand, and I was showing the Birth Project, and I mentioned the different needle workers who worked with me on different examples. And afterwards, this woman in the audience says, Judy, I was very struck by that you mentioned these women by name, because last week we had a male artist who did this talk about his work, and he kept saying he couldn't have done his work without his two assistants, who happened to be women. And afterwards, somebody in the audience said, what were their names? And he said, I don't remember. Anyway, so, I mean, I believe in acknowledging everybody who works with me. I believe every voice is important. I believe in giving space to people.
15: For sure. You've made all kinds of new works in the last decade or so. You've also had a number of different forms of retrospective.
7: Mm-hmm.
15: When you see a bunch of your work from the full length of your career all in one place, is there anything you're surprised by?
7: Well, first of all, I didn't have my first retrospective till 2021 when I had the show at the De Young in San Francisco. And that was very overwhelming to me. Then Massimiliano Gioni at the New Museum, who is one of the best curators in the world, did Judy Chicago Herstory, in which he contextualized my work in the history of women's cultural production dating back to the 13th century, which is, of course, the history out of which I've worked. Then I had a show which is traveling and is now in Amsterdam at the Serpentine in London, also curated by a prominent curator named Hans Ulrich Obrist. And that looked at a whole different aspect of my career, because that museum is smaller. It looked at the underlying vision of my work. And then the New Museum show was translated into another show that I referred to before at LUMA in Arles in France. The combination of those four shows transformed the understanding of my work. You know, it took 30 years for me to achieve the goal I set out when I started the dinner party, which was to have it permanently housed so that it did not repeat the story of erasure that the dinner party tells. And then after the dinner party was permanently housed, it took another 20 or 25 years to get the rest of my body of art out from behind the shadow of the dinner party. And those shows accomplished that, which was also very gratifying. But, you know, I'm still the same. I wake up in the morning, and what is most important to me is to spend my time trying to make a contribution, trying to demonstrate that art can have a place in the world beyond decoration, money. I mean, like, what did somebody say? You don't talk about a Jackson Pollock anymore. You talk about a $118 million Jackson Pollock, as if that's what justifies the value of that work. I am completely opposed to that. I believe in the power of art to educate, inspire, and empower people. And that is what I will remain focused on till the day I die.
15: Well, Judy, I'm so grateful to you for taking all this time to talk to me. It was really great to talk to you and really great to get to spend some time preparing, spending time with your work.
7: Okay, well, thanks for your interest. I hope people will enjoy the show.
6: Judy Chicago. As we mentioned, you can catch the retrospective of her work at the Venice Biennale, if you have plans to be out that way. The show is called The Materiality of Judy Chicago. It runs at Galleria Alberta Panne now through November 22nd. If you're in New York, her gargantuan, amazing piece, The Dinner Party, is always on display at the Brooklyn Museum. It is breathtaking. And no matter where you live, Judy Chicago actually has a really great website at judychicago.com. It is full of art and interesting things to know and learn. It is really exhaustive and great. It's Bullseye. I'm Jesse Thorne. So quick warning about this next segment. We will talk a little bit about sex, nothing explicit, just acknowledgement of sex. So be prepared. Anyway, with that out of the way, every few years, my guest David Wayne gets together with his buddy Ken Marino. They find a room like a garage or an office or whatever. They lock themselves in it 10 hours a day for a week. And every time they do this, Marino and Wayne come out of there with a movie. A real, fully written first draft of an actual screenplay, basically out of thin air. Is this a good idea? Am I recommending that you and your buddy hole up for a week to finally do something? Yeah, maybe. But it does help if you're Ken Marino and David Wayne. With Michael Ian Black, Michael Showalter, and many, many other heavy hitters, Wayne and Marino co-founded The State, the beloved, massively influential comedy troupe. They started on MTV more than 30 years ago. They're still a going concern from time to time. Wayne and The State also have a lot of great movies in their filmography. They Came Together, Role Models, A Futile and Stupid Gesture, and of course, one of my all-time favorites, Wet Hot American Summer, a classic.
0: Hey, you guys. Everybody focus up, okay? All eyes here. I would like to announce that Ben and I are planning to produce a musical number from Godspell for the talent show tonight. I'm sorry, Ben is producing. I'm directing / choreographing.
21: And I'm only speaking from personal experience, but if you can't carry a tune, don't come into the audition environment and waste our time. For serious, okay?
0: Okay, and bring a lot of movement clothes, aka jazz shoes, dance belts, lycras, et al. And seriously, FYI, you guys, this is not an excuse to get out of your regular activities. This is an excuse to do some good musical theater. So be prepared, be enthusiastic, and leave your attitude and baggage at the door, because we don't need it.
6: Now, a while back, maybe 10 years ago, David and his buddy, Ken, got together and did that same thing, 10 hours a day, about a week, just like they did with movies like Wanderlust and The Ten. They came out of the garage with a screenplay, Gail Daughtry and the Celebrity Sex Pass, which is now not just a screenplay, but an actual movie that is in movie theaters. Here's the premise. Gail Daughtry is engaged, happily engaged, when kind of out of the blue, her fiancé uses his celebrity sex pass. I mean, you've heard of this idea, right? That there is one celebrity that your partner would allow you to spend the night with and not call it cheating. Anyway,
15: Gail Daughtry and her fiancé talk about it kind of jokingly, and it's just a joke until later that day he has sex with Jennifer Aniston. Now, obviously, Gail never thought this would happen. I mean, who would? And so her relationship is ruined. And then it dawns on her. The only way she can make things right with her and her fiancé is if she does the same thing with her celebrity sex past. So she heads to Hollywood and tracks down her man, John Hamm. What could possibly go wrong? So glad to welcome David Wayne back on the show. Let's get right into it. David Wayne, welcome back to Bullseye. It's always nice to see you, and congratulations on the movie.
1: Thank you so much, and always wonderful to be here.
15: When you are making a movie at this scale.
1: Yes.
15: This is a small to modest scale.
1: Correct.
15: What is the difference between a movie like this that gets made and a movie like this that doesn't get made?
1: Oh, I don't know. This one took a really long time for anyone to say yes. And I guess partly was we had some celebrities attached to it. And that was what allowed us to at least get interest on a producer that was able to put together some investors. But this was a real old school group of a large group of investors all putting in a relatively small amount of money and making it completely on our own and then taking it to Sundance and having a distributor pick it up.
15: Was it a matter of you and Ken Marino, who co-wrote the movie with you, just classic sitting in a room with post-it notes and a typewriter and we've got a great idea for a movie?
1: Yeah. I mean, well, Ken and I have a thing that we've done three times and three times we've made a movie out of it, which is we lock ourselves up for 12 hours a day for 7 days in a row, starting with nothing, no idea even. And we force ourselves to emerge with a first draft of a movie at the end of that period.
15: And the two of you have been working together in some capacity or other, basically your entire adult lives.
1: Yeah. Well, we met the first day of college. So since then. But this little thing we've figured out because life is distracting and there's always other things. And we thought we would take a inspiration from the way production shoots go, which is you show up and you're there for 12 hours on the clock and there's no wiggle room. Why not apply that to writing for a week? And so that gets us from zero to a first draft.
15: What was the first time you did that?
1: We did it first in the mid, like, you know, like

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2: 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And this time too.
3: We're going to take a break. 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His new movie, Gail Daughtry and the Celebrity Sex Pass, is very good, very silly. 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What was it like? 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
3: Welcome back to Bullseye. I'm Jesse Thorne. My guest is David Wayne. He's a founding member of The State, the beloved New York-based comedy troupe. He co-starred alongside Michael Showalter and Michael Ian Black on the TV show Stella. Wayne is also a film director. In his filmography, you will find They Came Together, Role Models, Wanderlust, and the cult classic Wet Hot American Summer. His newest movie is Gail Daughtry and the Celebrity Sex Pass. It is in theaters now. Let's get back into our conversation. Your movie, Wet Hot American Summer, is now one of the more beloved cult comedies of the last 25 years or so, and was greeted with critical hostility substantially, not exclusively, but substantially.
2: Right, but quite a bit of real hostility.
8: Today is the big culminating climactic softball game against evil Camp Tiger Claw.
9: Boo!
8: We have put together an unlikely team of misfits, and we've been training like crazy all summer. Yeah, it's a motley crew that you'd think would never even be able to win a single game. We had a kooky training period where it seemed like nothing was gonna go right, but guys, somehow we made it to the finals. So I say, when those anonymously evil campers from Tiger Claw get here, we give it our best shot, and we try to come from behind at the last minute with some weird trick play that we made up, and we win the game. What do you say, team?
10: It sounds like pretty well-worn territory.
11: The whole thing feels kind of trite. I say we forget it.
8: Is that how everybody feels?
12: Yeah. Pretty much.
8: Well, it's fine with me.
3: But at this point, people know what the David Wayne and David Wayne Ken Marino brands have to offer.
2: You know, I would say leave the alt comedy Maximum Fun bubble, and that's not true.
3: Okay.
2: You know, but yes, in a certain stripe of the public, sure. But
3: I mean, Wanderlust was a pretty regular movie. I mean, with movie stars and
2: a bomb.
3: Okay. It was very funny.
2: I loved it. I mean, with the exception of Role Models, which was

0: a modestly successful film. Every movie I've made has been a financial loser, at least at first. And I don't care. And the people who love them don't care because they're great. And so I'm not a rich guy, but I'm very proud of what I've been able to be a part of.
1: At some point, you must have made a choice that you were going to focus your career on locking yourself in a room for 12 hours a day for a week every few years with Ken Marino and trying to get small feature films made rather than just directing episodes of Mad About You or whatever.
0: I'm going to say no.
1: No?
0: I'm going to say I wanted to do the things.
1: Uh-huh.
0: And hasn't happened as much. I have done some of that too. I directed this whole series on Peacock that was about Steph Curry a couple of years ago. And I've done a million other things. And we've had a lot of TV. You know, we did the Netflix series of Wet Hot and we did Medical Police and blah, blah, blah. But yes, whether, I don't know how much it's by design, but the things that have emerged that have been sort of considered part of my canon of work that people remember has been those kind of things where me and Ken lock ourselves in a room, yeah.
1: Do you feel like you want to dedicate some portion of your life energy to standing up for silliness? Or do you think it's just a coincidence that you're, that just happens to be what comes out of you?
0: I would say yes. I certainly with this movie, it does feel like a rallying cry for like, hey, comedies that are just funny need to be in theaters. And standing up for a movie not needing to be anything but entertaining and funny, I think is very important right at this moment. And I did not expect this would get a theatrical release. And it's not only getting a theatrical, it's getting a pretty decent one that the distributor seems to be really behind. And I am just, don't take that for granted. I think it's awesome. And I do hope that more, you know, there's very, very, very few original small comedies distributed in theaters. And so I do think audiences don't even know what they're missing at this point.
1: It's Bullseye. I'm Jesse Thorne. My guest is David Wayne. He directed Wet Hot American Summer and the new movie Gail Daughtry and the Celebrity Sex Pass. Let's talk about Sundance for a second. I only went to Sundance one time. And other than remembering how many people from Los Angeles think it's okay to wear UGG boots in snow,
0: yeah.
1: Which is a big thing that really blew my head. I'm like, these people's feet must be so wet.
0: Yeah.
1: You know, Sundance is a very thoughtful and serious affair, in addition to the silly show business parts of it, right? There's like silly show business track where it's like the Belvedere Lounge,
0: right?
1: Whatever. But mostly it's independent film, being very sincere,
0: right.
1: Real artists with a capital A. What's it like to bring a movie this dumb to that context?
0: Well, I feel like we're the class clown a lot of the time, or the exception to the rule for sort of feeling, which I guess you could extrapolate to how I felt in the world or in the world of the business. Like we're the ones taking the back door in to making a movie that gets seen because we're choosing not to follow certain rules that everyone else has to follow.
1: Were you surprised that you even got in?
0: Yes. Well,
1: because there's not a, you know, often to the extent that there are indie silly comedies or whatever, they're going to premiere at South by Southwest or
0: another just very
1: Slam Dance.
0: Yeah. There's a very particular fortunate turn of events, which is I made a short film during college called Aisle 6, was my like thesis film. And I submitted it to Sundance Shorts. It didn't get in, but the guy who was running the shorts program wrote me a letter basically saying, I really love this movie. Submit it again next year. And I was like, okay. So I did, and it got in the next year. And I went to Sundance 1993, and it was a much tinier then. I met all these cool, I met Robert Rodriguez and all these filmmakers there, and had a really great time. It was a weird and cool experience. And then that guy became the head of the whole festival in later years. And so by the time I made my first feature in 2001, submitted that, and he was aware, and I think, you know, was very helpful in getting that in. That was Wet Hot American Summer, which did well at Sundance, even though it didn't get picked up, and became, you know, just a popular thing that happened that year. So then I returned again with The Ten and with They Came Together and with Futile and Super Gesture, and then now Gail Daughtry and the Celebrity Sex Pass. And so it's been, now I feel like a Sundance guy, you know? And it's really the only festival I've ever premiered a movie yet. And so it was really very meaningful and emotional to return with this movie. And we had a really great slot in the big theater, and it was the final Sundance in Park City. And it was, you know, I felt like a big shot.
1: It's Bullseye. I'm Jesse Thorne. I'm talking with David Wayne. He's the director of the new movie, Gale Daughtry and the Celebrity Sex Pass. Wayne co-wrote the movie with his friend and frequent collaborator, Ken Marino. How frequent of a collaborator? Well, Wayne and Marino were co-founders of the comedy group The State. They've performed together in movies and on TV shows for years. And they're in a band together. The Middle-Aged Dad Jam Band is a real band. It plays cover songs, gets millions of views on YouTube, and plays real concerts all over the country. Not necessarily profitably, but still. Let's get back into it. You and Ken Marino have a cover band.
0: Yes.
1: And
0: I laughed just by that sentence.
1: The scale of this cover band is very high.
0: Yes.
1: On that, I mean, you're right up there with, I guess, AC/DC, mm-hmm. your top cover bands.
0: Yeah.
1: At what point did it go from, we are going to goof around like dad garage rock band guys in a little literal garage to, we should bring 12 people on tour?
0: I think I just have this... And Ken, too, maybe just this chip in me where I can't just leave it alone and just do something for fun. Like, it has to be a big project. So what was genuinely just a bunch of dads screwing around in the garage for fun, you know, we put a few little clips of it on Instagram and people were like, this is great. And we're like, oh, great. That means we're, and so suddenly we're playing San Francisco Sketch Fest, and then suddenly we're playing rock clubs around the, you know, we're about to do Irving Plaza in New York and do this whole East Coast tour. And it's a whole...
1: This is a real club.
0: It's a whole...
1: Where real bands play.
0: Yeah, no, we're playing a lot of like big venues where real bands play, and it's a big whole show and everything. And yes, as you mentioned, there's like 10, 11 people on stage, and it's like a whole massive operation.

0: it's not like a money-making operation, and it's still like a hobby.
1: Far too massive to be... I mean, right. Part of what you're doing here is shooting yourself in the foot professionally.
0: Every day.
1: Because every... You know, you've had very successful, you know, millions of views, YouTube videos, and, you know, people love to see Ken Marino sing Paul Simon covers or whatever it is. However, when you film it beautifully and there's 12 people on camera and 14 people are coming on the road, it's physically impossible to make money.
0: No, it's absurd. It's so stupid. And I remember, because, you know, we did something similar when we did the state tour, which is there's 11 people in the state. Maybe there's 8 of us in the show. And then we realized we're doing, I guess we really do need a costume person. We need like a sound and the lighting. And then it was like, oh my God, we're making so much money at each of these little shows in theory, but it's all out the window. And then you see like, oh, next week, the stand-up comedy guy is going to come in, fill the same room for the same price, and he's got nothing. He's going to just take 100% of that. And so I've gotten the wrong business. But I love working with a bunch of people. But yeah, it's still basically a break-even operation, and it's a lot of time, but it's fun.
1: So why are you doing that and not directing episodes of The Goldbergs?
0: I should be directing episodes of The Goldbergs, and I should not be doing this. But at the moment... No one's offering me episodes of The Goldbergs. And
1: do you think it's possible because every time you go into a meeting, you want to talk about your dad rock band?
0: Oh, God, I don't know.
1: Do you go into meetings and they say, do you have any film pitches? And you say, well, I've been thinking we can handle Steely Dan now.
0: Yeah, I don't know. This is becoming a therapy session.
1: We've been hesitant to do Steely Dan because it's really pretty complex in terms of the changes and stuff.
0: I will say, if you want to know the truth, sometimes I'm like, somebody sends me a script like, oh, this is a movie you could make, or this is a project you can get involved in. And my job is just to look at it and read it. But I'm like, but really what I need to do first is, you know, figure out the drum part to Born to Run and chart it out in my weird color-coded drum chart system that I invented and spend time making sure the fonts are right. And then if I have time before I get tired at night, I'll read that script that somebody sent me. That would be a real job.
1: Has it changed your relationship with the people with whom you play? Some of whom are like Ken, the people with whom you make movies and TV shows?
0: Yeah. I mean, and everyone in the band, most people in the band I go many, many years back with, or as far as college. No, it's actually been fun. And, you know, we made the movie over the past year and a half, along with doing a lot with the band during that same time. And it's been sort of fun to have the same partner in both, because we will shift gears as needed. And we'd say, okay, we have to do the set list for tomorrow night. And now let's write the new draft of the script. And I don't know, not too bad.
1: Do you guys make each other crazy?
0: Sometimes, of course. I mean, like, we're like a married couple, and like any two people that spend that much time together, we're going to have our issues, but we're two people that like to stop and talk it through if we have a problem and like really try to communicate as adults. And so it works out.
1: Well, David Wayne, I'm always so happy to see you. Thank you so much for taking the time.
0: Anytime. Good to see you.
1: David Wayne, Gale Daughtry and the Celebrity Sex Pass is in theaters now. Hey, how about going to a movie theater to see a funny movie? Otherwise, they might stop making them. Wayne is also celebrating the 25th anniversary of Wet Hot American Summer with screenings all over the country. We'll have a link to more information about that on the Bullseye page at MaximumFun.org. That's the end of another episode of Bullseye. Bullseye, recorded at the Maximum Fun World Headquarters in the historic Jewelry District of downtown Los Angeles. It has been, I don't know, 97 degrees this week in Los Angeles. But good news, in our office in LA, in the refrigerator, we have a Dr. Pepper, half Dr. Pepper, half cream soda. We have a Faygo cotton candy soda. And we also have a rocket fireworks flavored Sunny D. Why? Because the food and beverage review Instagram show, The Try Hard Guys with me and Jordan Morris, is back on your social media. Make sure and follow us. Our show is produced by Speaking Into Microphones. Our senior producer, Kevin Ferguson. Our producers, Jesus Ambrosio and Richard Roby. Our video producer is Daniel Spear. We get booking help from Mara Davis. All our interstitial music comes from our friend Dan Wally, DJW. 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
7: Coming up on The Arts Hour with me, Nikki Beatty, British-Argentinian actor Anya Taylor-Joy on playing a con artist in the new TV series Lucky. Supergirl, the Australian actor Millie Alcock, talks about DC's latest summer movie. Cuban artist Tania Bruguera on her conceptual and political work. And American author Dave Eggers discusses his new novel about the art world, Contraposto.
8: I wrote about art for many years, and I was a designer and illustrator here and there. And so all these ideas were sort of percolating, and maybe 15, 20 years ago, I started thinking about these two characters that embodied different approaches to a life in the arts.
7: Also on the show, South Korean singer-songwriter Peggy Gu talks about becoming a superstar DJ, and I'll be talking to the Portuguese musician Ana Lua Caiano about reimagining her country's musical heritage. All that and more still to come on The Arts Hour.
9: Live from NPR News, I'm Dale Willman. The Iran war is expanding this weekend after Houthi militants in Yemen attack Saudi oil installations along the Red Sea coast. Iran is also accusing Ukraine of targeting one of its vessels in the Caspian Sea. NPR's Emily Fang, meanwhile, says there's a lot of uncertainty in Iran about Tehran's next moves.
10: I've seen it increasingly a sign of a split in Iran between hardliners and moderates there over whether diplomacy or war is the preferred approach to the U.S. And, for example, just this weekend, Iran's government accused its own state broadcaster of censoring Iran's president. So there's a lot of uncertainty, and the United Kingdom, Germany, and France withdrew their diplomats from Tehran this week as a precaution. And here in Israel, where I am, governments locally are opening up public shelters once again in anticipation of possible bombing from Iran.
9: That's NPR's Emily Fang reporting. Evacuation numbers continue to grow across southwestern Europe as wildfires scorch thousands of acres across the region. NPR's Chandelise Duster has more.
11: Across France, more than 167,000 people have been ordered to evacuate as nearly 30 fires burn, according to officials. A fire near the popular tourist destination of Bordeaux was not contained as of Saturday night. The French government says it is trying to contain the fires with over 1,000 firefighters, military personnel, and security forces. The fires have also affected the Tour de France. Organizers say the route for the race's final stage was shortened because security and police for the event were reassigned to assist with the fires. In Spain, at least one person has died from the fires, according to local officials. At least 60,000 people have been evacuated, including from the Madrid area. Chandelise Duster, NPR News.
9: The Trump administration is set to end the temporary legal status of hundreds of thousands of Haitians living in the U.S., and that could happen as soon as Monday. That could mean deportation for them. As NPR's Adrian Florida reports, many Haitians fear being sent back to a country that is now full of violence.
12: Last month, the Supreme Court allowed the administration to end temporary protected status for 350,000 Haitians and 6,000 Syrians. TPS has allowed them to live and work in the U.S. because of dangerous conditions in their countries. The U.S. is ending TPS for Haitians despite acknowledging the dangers. Much of Haiti is controlled by armed gangs. Josiane Valsaint got TPS in 2010. Her 10 and 12-year-olds were born in San Diego and sing in the church choir.
13: And it's painful to say that it's our country, but we can go back.
12: Advocates say if Congress doesn't intervene, tens of thousands of U.S. citizen children could be separated from their parents, who'd rather leave them behind than risk their lives in Haiti. Adrian Florido, NPR News.
9: This is NPR News. Former state lawmaker Troy Jackson is Maine's new Democratic candidate for the U.S. Senate. He was nominated Saturday during a gathering of Democratic delegates. He replaces Graham Plattner, who won the primary in June but withdrew from the race following an allegation of sexual assault, which he denies. He will face longtime GOP Senator Susan Collins in November. India's education minister has resigned after weeks of student-led protests. The demonstrations have grown into wider protests against the government and have led to the formation of a new party called the Cockroach Movement. Lakshmi Sarah from member station KQED reports on a demonstration held at an Indian consulate in San Francisco.
14: Shame on Indian government!
15: The protests began with chants against Delhi police and the Indian government. After leaks of entrance examinations, the Cockroach Movement grew into a call for government accountability, bringing thousands of people to New Delhi. Ruchika Kumar Sain says proud SF aunt of cockroaches.
14: I can't believe the Chief Justice of India, the kind of people we have, that he's calling youngsters cockroaches, but I love the Gen Z. They owned it, they've gone with it, and they're having such a good time.
15: India's Education Minister Dharmendra Pradhan announced his resignation in a post on X. For NPR, I'm Lakshmi Sarah.
9: Brazil's foreign ministry says it's denied visas to two U.S. State Department officials who were planning to travel to the South American nation next week. According to a report in the Washington Post, the Brazilian government says the officials wanted to cast doubt on the upcoming October elections in Brazil. I'm Dale Willman, NPR News.
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7: Hello and welcome to the Arts Hour from the BBC World Service. I'm Nikki Beatty, bringing you a star-studded lineup of guests and some cultural companionship with the best global arts and culture conversation from across the BBC and beyond. Coming up, British-Argentinian actor Anya Taylor-Joy on playing a con artist in the new TV series Lucky. Supergirl, the Australian actor Millie Alcock on DC's latest big screen revival. And American author Dave Eggers discusses his new novel about the art world, Contrapposto. Also on the show, South Korean singer-songwriter Peggy Gu talks about becoming a superstar DJ. Cuban artist Tania Bruguera talks about her conceptual and political work. And that's not all. I'll be talking to the Portuguese musician Ana Lua Caiano later in the show. And joining me on this journey, we welcome back to the Arts Hour studio, Katie Puckrick, as this week's cultural critic. Before we go any further, Katie, do you have a cultural highlight that you would like to recommend to the world this week?
17: Yeah, Nikki. So I've recently joined a folk choir where the work is really listening. It's about listening where to place your voice. The harmonies get really weird. And this is not folk music, but I've recently discovered this beautiful work by the young composer Christopher Churcher. These are pieces that he wrote while he was still a student between age 17 to 20, somewhere around there. And it's choral, shimmering, dissonant harmonies that resolve celestially, really spooky. I like listening to things that you can't predict where they're going, creamy, dreamy, poignant. And it's also interesting because he's writing from the perspective of LGBTQ plus longing, loss of being an outsider. So it sounds like it's church music, but it's actually secular music. And the album is called Moonrise.
7: Thank you, Katie. What a lovely, creamy, dreamy description. First up on the Arts Hour today, British-Argentinian actor Anya Taylor-Joy spent the early years of her life in Buenos Aires. She arrived in London with her family, age 6, not speaking any English. Young Anya didn't want to learn the language because she thought they might one day move back to Argentina. Now she's a global screen star. Though she's worked widely in film, it's a television role which is her most celebrated, playing chess impresario Beth Harmon in the huge hit Netflix series The Queen's Gambit. Her latest role sees her playing a confidence artist on the run, who's wanted by the FBI in the Apple TV crime thriller series Lucky. It's based on the book of the same name by Marissa Stapley. The show's all-star ensemble cast includes Annette Bening, Ingenue Ellis-Taylor, and Timothy Olyphant. Anya Taylor-Joy is the eponymous Lucky, and she takes us on a wild and preposterous ride of twists, turns, and thrills. She spoke to the BBC's Joe Wiley, but first, here's a little taste of the show.
18: How can someone so small cause so much trouble?
19: Whatever game you're playing here, Lucky, it's not going to go the way you think it will. I'm done running. From you, from anyone.
20: Why did you want to do it? Why did you want to do Lucky? What appealed about her to you?
21: The first thing that made me excited was Reese Witherspoon's company, Hello Sunshine, said, we have read this book and we want you to co-produce it with us, which is extraordinary. You know, I have a production company, Lady Killer, and this was my first opportunity to really do it. And I thought, okay, if I love the book and I feel like I have something to add here, this is such a good first opportunity. And I read the book and I was fascinated by the idea of somebody in a genre that we've all seen and we all love, which is, you know, cons, and it's sexy, and it's George Clooney, and it's a fantastic genre. But like, what is the reality of that? Like, what is it like when you can't stand still, when nobody knows your real name, when you're constantly having to lie in order to be able to get to the next day? And I was curious about that.
20: So what research did you do? Did you have to do any research?
21: Yeah, I read a couple of books on, it is, I find it so interesting that we all just call them con people, but it's confidence artists. That's what it is. And I think I was really interested in how willing people are to believe in what you tell them and in the way that you convey that message. People just really do want to believe you at your word.
20: Where do you think that comes from? That is a fascinating thing.
21: I think people, I mean, this is getting very deep, but I think people don't want to admit that they don't know, and they want to have a sense of structure. And I think the reality is that most of us have to be honest with the fact that there are many things that we will never have answers to. And so when somebody shows up and they're assured, then you don't really have to deal in that murky darkness that I think is the reality of life.
20: I guess that goes for the, like, the great leaders, doesn't it? Evangelical leaders, and when people just are there, they just believe, they want to believe, they just want to be told, and
21: people want structure.
20: Yeah, absolutely. And did you speak to anyone, anybody who's been in that world at all? Well, the books were enough.
21: The books were enough, and I think because I produced it, I was so a part of every single conversation of creating this world, and that meant that I felt like I had a real understanding of not only Lucky, but also exactly how to slot myself into this thing that we had meticulously put together. So it was such a fabulous way of doing research for this, because I knew what it was going to sound like, I knew what it was going to look like, I knew what I was going to wear. So helpful.
20: Okay, so you're very much in control.
21: Very involved. I am detail orientated, and I'm also really passionate and excited and obsessive about the thing that I care about, which is this art form, you know. And I feel so grateful to have worked with wonderful people who were empowering and who cared and taught me a lot along the way. And what a great first experience.
20: Okay, and physically, you just said you kind of ran so much, but did it take its toll? What were the physical challenges for you?
21: I think I've done a lot of projects where I'm supposed to be the best in the world at whatever physical activity I'm doing. And that's been so much fun because it scratches the perfectionist side of my brain. But for Lucky, she's not a superhero. And the point, and something that I was really interested in, is I wanted there to be a form of audience wish fulfillment where you place yourself in her shoes and you think, gosh, I hope I'd be able to think of something like that, or I hope that I would be that, you know, quick-witted, essentially.
0: Anya Taylor-Joy discussing her Apple TV series, Lucky. Well, Katie, I found the first two episodes that had dropped by the time we recorded this show a bit ridiculous. I actually wished that it had been a wink at the audience sort of comedy instead of asking me to take it seriously. She, though, Anya Taylor-Joy, is fully committed to the role. She does a valiant job, as do the other actors, but you are this week's cultural critic. So what did you think?
1: Well, I thought this was about confidence artists and tricksiness and people pulling a fast one, but really it was just a glorified damsel in distress drama where she's being chased and beaten up and hoodwinked and given all sorts of frights. And it made me anxious to watch. I wasn't really enjoying it.
0: So what is the appeal, assuming it had have been about a con artist?
1: It might be later on.
0: Yes, exactly. It might develop into that a bit more. But what is the appeal of the con artist?
1: Well, the idea of a trickster is such an archetype across all cultures. You love that idea of somebody who is powerful, not because they're big, strong, rich, but because they're wily. They have some skills. They have street smarts. So in a way, they're admirable antiheroes. But also it's interesting to follow their stories because as a viewer, you put yourself in the position of the person who was tricked and you size yourself up against them and you think, would I have fallen for that?
0: Yes.
1: So I think it's one of those things where you watch these shows and you think, I'm better than they are. I am superior.
0: And do you have a favorite con artist on screen or in literature?
1: I loved the Steven Spielberg film from about, I don't know, 25 years ago, Catch Me If You Can.
0: Oh, brilliant, with Leonardo DiCaprio.
1: Yeah, and Tom Hanks, and that was great. And that was based on a real-life con artist, Frank Abagnale Jr. And if anybody's seen that film, you'll remember the character. It's this like teenage boy who just sweet-talks his way into being an airline pilot, being a surgeon, and along the way, he's passing bad checks and doing all sorts of backstreet scooches.
0: And all the time being so utterly charming. Thank you, Katie Puckrick. You're listening to The Arts Hour from the BBC World Service. The American writer Dave Eggers began his career in journalism. His breakthrough book, published 26 years ago, was called A Heartbreaking Work of Staggering Genius. The title was supposed to be ironic. However, the critics agreed. He's had huge success since, with novels including A Hologram for the King and The Circle, both adapted into films. Before writing, Dave Eggers wanted to be an artist, and it was this interest that's inspired his latest novel, Contrapposto, an Italian word which means counterpoint and refers to the standing position of the human body with weight leaning on one leg. Michelangelo's sculpture of David is a perfect example. In this book, we follow the journey of Cricket, a shy but romantic boy growing up in small-town America who falls in love with art, and Olympia, a spirited older girl who encourages his ambitions. When Dave Eggers spoke to the BBC Samira Ahmed, she asked him how long this story had been gestating.
8: I've been thinking about it 20-odd years, or maybe longer. I mean, ever since I was briefly in art school myself in the early 90s, and so having fled, I always thought about some of the things I learned and didn't learn in art school. And then I wrote about art for many years, and I was a designer and illustrator here and there. And so all these ideas were sort of percolating, and maybe 15, 20 years ago, I started thinking about these two characters that embodied different approaches to a life in the arts.
22: So you say that you had studied at art school, and there are moments in this novel which rang so true. I thought, did these things happen to you? So he gets an internship in a really pretentious Chicago art gallery where nobody comes to the exhibition at all. Did that happen?
8: Well, I covered art for many years, mostly in San Francisco, a little bit in Chicago, and I was never in any gallery ever when there was another human in that building. And so there were some, and there still remain, and anywhere in any city, there's so many of these beautiful spaces with great artwork on the walls and nobody's there. And I think that there's a little bit of a failure to present a welcoming atmosphere to the public. And so I always think it's tragic when you have everything, you have these great young artists or aspiring artists or any late career, whatever, but you don't have a welcoming sort of message. These places can be so off-putting and sterile and snobby. And of all the popular art forms, I think visual art is the most distancing and the most aloof. And I think it's so sad because it should be the most accessible art form because you don't even have to read. You can just walk in and take in a picture. So why these galleries have created such a snooty atmosphere, I think, is really a disservice to the great work that they often show.
22: Yeah. One of the loveliest things about this novel is that sense of the relationship between an older teacher imparting their wisdom to the young Cricket, and as Cricket grows older, he in a sense wants to do the same. And it's interesting how long you have been a champion for young people, and particularly around reading and writing and creativity, and setting up centres in places like Brooklyn and San Francisco. And I should say, this was a long time before the current moral panic and the backlash against social media and tech. You must have some evidence of the impact of those places, because it's definitely been open for it. Nearly 20 years now?
8: 24 years. We opened in 2002 in San Francisco. Now there's 74 centers around the world. And so the idea is applicable anywhere. One just opened in Toowoomba, Australia, that I'll see later on this year.
22: I mean, have there been published writers who've come? Not that that's the primary goal, but are there writers who've come through?
8: For sure. The most recent was Javier Zamora, who wrote a beautiful book called Solito about coming up to the U.S. as an unaccompanied minor. He was one of our students and then a tutor and then went on, got his master's and PhD and everything else. I mean, Sally Wen Mao is an award-winning poet. Shanaka Hodge, she had a whole Marvel series. She started as a 16-year-old with us. Not that they needed us. These were all gifted kids that just, we were part of their journey, but mostly we're just trying to make these kids feel heard, feel that their words have power. And right now, on an existential level, making sure that they don't cede their voice to ChatGPT. They have to learn how to write in their own voice, know that it means something to use their own language, and that any time they let a machine speak for them, they've become voiceless.
0: Dave Eggers, and the novel is Contrapposto. Our cultural critic on today's Arts Hour is the mighty Katie Puckrick. How did you respond to his words, Katie, just then about losing your voice if you rely on large language model forms of AI to write?
17: The way to discover what your voice actually is through writing. Formulating concepts, devising rhythms, delighting in making connections between things that don't seem that they have anything in common with each other. And when you just outsource your thinking to a machine, you're atrophying your brain. And the thing about AI is that it's lowest common denominator of whatever it's been fed. And a lot of times it's just been fed junk food work. So it's so banal. I write about perfumes.
0: Yes.
17: And so in the course of doing that, I look at a lot of brand publicity and the brand statements and their blurbs. And so many of them are so obviously just churned out by AI. It's the same idea over and over again. In fact, my job is to punch up that copy. So I 100% agree with Dave that if you don't use it, you'll lose it.
0: And in what ways, if at all, do you find that visual arts is closed off and exclusive?
17: I don't know if the visual arts is closed off and exclusive. I guess you could make a case that perhaps the way it's presented, if you wander into a gallery, an empty gallery in the middle of the afternoon, and it might seem a little daunting because you're the only person in there, and maybe there's a plummy-voiced lady on the door asking you to sign in a book. But when you think about some of the world-class museums like that are here in London, for instance, they're jammed. You can't get up close to the painting, whether it's the National Gallery or the Tate Modern.
0: Katie, thank you so much. You're listening to The Arts Hour from the BBC World Service. Born in South Korea, Peggy Gu has become a world-respected DJ. In 2019, she was in Forbes magazine's 30 Under 30 list of the most influential people from Asia. A singer too, she's just dropped a new track with Ira Starr, one of Nigeria's biggest music artists. It's called Woman.
2: Put your hands on your body. We all came to dance, not afraid of this body.
0: Having studied fashion design in London, Peggy Gu didn't take the obvious route to DJ stardom. She told the BBC's Nick Grimshaw that it was in the German capital, Berlin, that her career and word-of-mouth fame took off.
3: I used to work at the record store, and when I moved to Berlin, I moved to Berlin to understand the music, electronic music, dance music a bit better. Mm-hmm. And I really feel like Berlin made me understand what techno music really is, because I was more always like house music girl. But now Berlin kind of upgraded my taste, I always say like that. London is where I started DJing when I was in university. I started having resident DJ in the clubs here. But I remember making so many mistakes that back in that day, playing wrong track, clear the floor. I was playing for two people, one person. And if I think about it, all those experiences kind of helped me learn faster as a DJ and producer too.
4: What was it that made you want to do it in the first place? What was like the call to DJing and to the dance floor for you?
3: I always was a kid that who always showed the new music to my friend. Hey, do you know this song? Do you want to listen to this song? But I actually coincidentally got the first job as a DJ because I was in London College of Fashion, and they always do this Korean party in every university, and then they had someone, a DJ, booked, but he got canceled because his flight was canceled or something. And I was like, hi guys, I know how to DJ if you want to give me a shot. And I started DJing, and I kind of smashed it that night. And I started to play a little bit more, and then, yeah, I really got into it.
4: And that was it. Come
3: on. And I was going out every night.
4: Yes.
3: In London and Berlin. Uh-huh. Like, to see that DJ. And then I was dancing, but I was staring at the DJ to learn how they mix it and the transition and the journey. I was that weirdo. Was always that
4: you
3: one
4: were
3: weirdo.
4: Student, yeah. A student.
3: Basically.
4: Yeah, you were a student of it. That weirdo.
3: But the DJ must be thinking, like, what is she?
4: Why
3: is she okay?
4: Staring at me? How does it begin for you? How does a song begin for you when you go into that creative music making process? Where, what's day one like for you?
3: It's really hard to explain that, but a lot of people do ask me, what is your creative process? It's one of those things that I always have to start with some kind of inspiration. Mm-hmm. I like to listen to a lot of records before I make music. And then the inspiration has to be there, and I start from there. And then I think about the lyrics, and then I put, well, my signature sound, bass line. And then when the song is done, I try to write the lyrics. Depends, like, on the inspiration. Yeah. It always changes.
4: Uh-huh. And do you play stuff out to people? Like,
3: yeah.
4: Will you test it on friends or test it in the club?
3: 100%. I always give it to my friend who has no idea anything about music. I was like, how does this sound to you? And she was like, I like it. I was like, okay, it worked. And then I give it to one of my favorite producers, uh-huh, friend. And then I have a few mentors that I would send it to. Uh-huh. So, yeah.
4: And I want to talk to you about what effect the dance floor has had on you and what it does have on you. I always like hearing from DJs where they enjoy to go and party and go to dance. Is there a place where you think is doing it better than anywhere else right now in the world?
3: That's a great question, because I don't believe in DJ who doesn't like to dance. It's like when someone says, don't trust skinny chef. Kind of same thing, though, isn't it?
4: Right. Right.
3: No?
4: Yeah.
3: It's like, I don't
4: trust
3: believe.
4: A DJ that doesn't like to dance.
3: Yeah, it's so true. Like, I used to go out. That was like, the club was my church. Uh-huh. And if I get a chance to be able to see someone else's performance, whether it's a DJ or artist, I always go. The most recent one I went to was Bad Bunny. I went there not only because I'm a fan of him, but I wanted to get inspiration. And that was in Madrid.
4: Do we have more music coming after Woman?
3: I'm working
4: record?
3: On
4: yeah,
3: working. Something, yeah. But probably not this summer.
4: Uh-huh.
3: I like to give a time in between so that track can breathe.
4: Uh-huh.
3: But I am working on something else.
4: Okay, exciting.
0: Peggy Goo. Katie Puckrick, do you agree that you should never trust a DJ who doesn't dance?
17: Yeah, I do agree. I mean, it depends on what kind of music they're playing. But if they're a dance DJ, you would hope the original inspiration came from their own personal tail feathers that they would shake upon occasion.
0: Do you think being a DJ is in any way as respected as being a musician who's mastered an instrument or two?
17: I think that being a DJ is absolutely as respected as being a musician and a composer, but it shouldn't be because it is just playing records. It's just pushing go.
0: But isn't it about, you know, weaving one beat and dropping another one and then going into another track? I mean, all that singing.
17: It is that. And Peggy Goo is a composer herself. Yeah. She's a producer and a composer. So she covers the waterfront. But I've DJed over the years on occasion, and it's one of those things where you feel like you're an absolute genius for no reason. You know, you're just like, put on the record, put on the CD, press play, and then people are losing their minds, their eyes rolling back in their head on the dance floor. And you think, yes, I did that for you. You're welcome. And it's really, there's not that much more to it.
0: No, you're a vibe architect though, aren't you?
17: Oh, yeah, vibe architect. That's what it is.
0: Okay. Katie, thank you. That's it for part one of the show. But don't go away. Still to come, the star of Supergirl, Millie Alcock, and I'll be talking to Portuguese musician Ana Lua Caiano. The Arts Hour's back after this. Hello, I'm Nikki Baidy. Join me for this week's Arts Hour from the BBC. With British-Argentinian actor Anya Taylor-Joy on her new series Lucky, Australian actor Millie Alcock, American author Dave Eggers, South Korean DJ Peggy Goo, and my conversation with Portuguese musician Ana Lua Caiano. That's all in the Arts Hour from the BBC.
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0: Still to come on The Arts Hour with me, Nikki Baidy, my conversation with the Portuguese musician Ana Lua Caiano about reimagining her country's musical heritage. Supergirl herself, the Australian actor Millie Alcock, talks about DC's latest summer movie, and Cuban artist Tania Bruguera on her conceptual and political work. All that and more still to come on The Arts Hour.
22: BBC News with Eileen McHugh. Police in Berlin have spent the night searching for the driver of a vehicle that rammed into a crowd at one of Europe's largest pride events, killing a woman and injuring 16 people. The authorities say the main suspect is a 21-year-old man with links to Islamists. Some victims were reportedly stabbed. The authorities in southwest France have ordered another 55,000 people to evacuate from the outskirts of Bordeaux as devastating forest fires continue to burn. About a quarter of a million people have now been told to leave their homes. Reports in the United States say President Trump has decided, for now, not to escalate the US military assault on Iran. The reports say American officials had expressed concerns about falling stocks of Patriot defense missiles, as well as alienating Arab allies in the Gulf. Ukrainian officials say Russia has launched renewed missile attacks at Kyiv. The capital's mayor said falling debris had caused several fires. The strongest typhoon to hit China this year has made landfall in Guangdong province. Hundreds of flights have been cancelled and many rail services suspended. Rescuers are searching for 23 missing people after a Vietnamese ship sank in the South China Sea. 39 have been rescued. Britain's new Prime Minister Andy Burnham has said he would publicly oppose Donald Trump if it meant defending the UK's national interest.
10: Mr. Burnham said the president was really warm in their first call, but did not say he trusted him. And the singer Katy Perry has said she's appalled by the White House using her song Firework in a video showing US military strikes on Iran. The video, posted on TikTok, showed explosions timed to coincide with Perry's lyrics. That's the latest from BBC World News.
0: Welcome back to the Arts Hour from the BBC World Service with me, Nikki Beattie. And if you've only just joined us, in the first half of the show, we heard from British Argentinian actor Anya Taylor-Joy about her latest role in the TV series Lucky, American writer Dave Eggers on his early aspirations as an artist, and South Korean DJ Peggy Gou on taking to the decks for the first time. Coming up, I'll be chatting to the Portuguese musician breaking new ground with old forms, Ana Lua Caiano, and we'll hear from Cuban artist Tania Bruguera. But first, the character of Supergirl was invented by DC Comics in 1959 as a female cousin to Superman. This year, the Australian actress Millie Alcock fully becomes the superheroine in the DC Universe's latest attempt at a summer blockbuster after first appearing as Kara at the end of the 2025 film Superman. Our heroine, Supergirl, was born Kara Zor-El to parents who lived on the planet Krypton before its destruction. They sent her to Earth, but as a young adult, we find her adrift and in self-destruct mode. When her beloved dog Crypto is shot by a space pirate with a poison dart, a predicament I'm sure we can all relate to, she refocuses and seeks revenge. The film's planet hopping was recreated in Watford, a town close to London, England. Less interstellar, more suburban, and home to Warner Brothers Studios in the UK. When Millie Alcock spoke to the BBC's Greg James, he asked her what it was like stepping out on set for the first day of filming.
11: Day one was incredibly cold in the absolutely infamous Watford.
13: Oh, it's supposed to be magical. Tell me it's magical. Tell me that you flew on day one.
11: I was outside. It was magical. We had fake snow. It was a scene that is in the trailer with the lovely David Corenswet, where I land on Earth. And I was speaking in Kryptonian, and I was so excited, but also terrified. The first day on any job, I think, is very overwhelming. I don't think that they should record anything for the first week that you do on set,
13: true.
11: Because you're still kind of getting your feet. But it was really lovely to have David there. And he was very gracious and gave some advice about potential bruising, which happens, but you get really proud.
13: Yeah, of course.
11: Yeah, you're like,
13: you're supposed to get beaten up in these films.
11: Yeah.
13: You're Superman or Supergirl.
11: Exactly.
13: That's the whole thing.
11: Mm-hmm.
23: Hey, I was just touching base to see when you think you might be coming back. You know, I'm just worried that you're not going to find your stride here if you keep going off world all the time, Kara. I'm worried you're not going to find your people.
24: Yeah, well, that's the thing, Clark. I have no people. I'll miss wherever you are, buddy.
13: Music plays a huge role in this film, and you're clearly a big music fan.
11: Mm-hmm.
13: How close to Kara is your music taste, do you think?
11: So I would say that my taste in music is quite similar to Kara's.
13: Mm-hmm. I mean, she's quite a messy character. When we first join her in the film, she is kind of all over the place. She's getting drunk. She's having a nice time.
11: Mm-hmm.
13: So she's quite...
11: She's fun.
13: She's loose.
11: Yeah.
13: Having a nice life.
11: Mm-hmm.
13: And the film itself has got some great throwbacks in there as well.
11: Yes.
13: Sort of iconic tracks, sort of 80s inspired, a lot of 90s and things. I was thinking Fontaine's DC.
11: I was thinking Fontaine. I made a playlist for Spotify, with Spotify.
13: Okay.
11: That people can go listen to very, very soon. And I did put Favorite by Fontaine's in there.
13: Interesting.
11: And Big almost made the cut by Fontaine's.
13: Okay.
11: Yeah.
13: This is good.
11: Yeah.
13: And we were thinking maybe sort of Wet Leg, Wolf Alice.
11: Yes.
13: That sort
11: There's
13: of...
11: There's a Wet... Yes, Wet Leg is in there.
13: But Kara's sort of good messy.
11: She's great messy.
13: And what did you bring to her? What's the bit of Millie that's in Kara?
11: She is... basically me, but I just can't fly. And that was kind of the most fascinating thing about doing this job in this really beautiful meta way that life loves to present you with these full circle moments that hit you by pure surprise. Life's a trip. So
13: what a lovely thing.
11: Yeah, it was really, really lovely.
0: Millie Alcock talking about Supergirl. Today's cultural critic is Katy Puckrick. Is Supergirl and the DC Universe your kryptonite?
17: Yeah, it is my kryptonite. Anything that is just churning out Sausage Factory, formulaic comic book stories over and over again, I just find it tedious. And I never would have gone to see this film had you not asked me to go have a little peek at it. And I loved it.
0: You did?
17: Yeah.
0: Okay. So what is it about, first of all, in a more general sense, what is it about the comic book universes, Marvel or DC, that still interests vast swathes of the world's population?
17: Well, the stories are classic. There's always a hero. There's a good guy and a bad guy, good over evil, special effects, those classic mythological tropes. And also for the studios, it's just a no-brainer. You don't have to think very hard. You just have to throw a lot of money at it. So those stories are classic.
0: What did you love about the film? Because, I mean, there's been a decline in box office dominance for Marvel and DC Universe fare at movie theaters. Supergirl has tanked at the box office.
17: I found Millie Alcock's performance so fresh, authentic, kind of slacker girl in her little space pod, just kind of jetting around the universe, pub crawling from planet to planet. No love interest, so refreshing.
0: Ah.
17: Nothing to do with trying to get the attention of a man. And she's just totally happy. I found her really aspirational.
0: Excellent.
17: And also, the other thing is, she wasn't, for a superhero, she wasn't all about like, oh, I'm going to save you all, like, relax. Like, she didn't have that Superman energy of goody two-shoes. Her little flying flat that she lives in is like a cross between a teenage girl's bedroom and some kind of music festival that's gone on way too long. But she is quite motivated by saving her pet dog.
0: Well, Katie, I think they ought to use one of those many lines of yours on their poster. Thank you, Katie Puckrick. You're listening to The Arts Hour from the BBC World Service with me, Nikki Beatty. The Portuguese singer, multi-instrumentalist, producer and composer Ana Lua Caiano has just joined us in the studio. Welcome, Ana Lua.
9: Thank you.
0: Your second album is coming out later this year and it expands the musical language that you've been shaping, where Portuguese folk tradition collides with electronica, rhythmic experimentation and powerful vocals.
12: Temos só seis anos para brincar e outros tão poucos na escola e tantos mais a trabalhar sem conteúdo direção.
0: So your forthcoming album, will you tell me what the title is?
9: The title is, I'm going to say firstly in Portuguese.
0: Yes.
9: Devagar que a vida é curta. That means slowly as life is short. And it's a saying that my grandparents used to say. And when I was a kid, I didn't understand what it meant.
0: So is the whole album asking us to consider what we might find if we allow ourselves to slow down?
9: Yeah, it's a little bit because it's an album about death. It's a very dark album in a sense. But yeah, it invites us to slow down a little bit.
0: And you tackle the topics of death, war, other issues that trouble

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2: People work a lot. Sometimes they have two jobs in order to pay the bills. So the name of the single, it's a little bit sarcastic. It's like, we are working and we are losing life.
3: Outra semana e outra sempre a mesma coisa. Duas horas de autocarro, oito horas de trabalho.
4: The video is shot by, is it somebody from your family?
2: Yeah.
4: Tell us who it is.
2: It's my sister, Joana Cayano.
4: So on this particular video, there is an office, because it's workers repeating the same things every day, completely filled with soil. So they are literally buried.
2: Yeah.
4: And there is a phrase that there are more men buried in work than in graves.
2: And the music video showcases strange types of works, like taking out the keys of the computer with some chopsticks. And there's people that might not know what they are doing. They don't know what's the aim. So it's a little bit purposeless.
4: Yes. But the track has beat drops. It has piano.
2: Yeah.
4: At one point you walk in playing what looks like bagpipes to me.
2: Yeah.
4: There's percussion. You're a one-woman band, aren't you? So are there any unusual instruments on this album?
2: In this album, I try to balance this idea of a lot of rhythm and a lot of confusion with a little bit of silence.
4: Yeah.
2: I recorded sounds from a wool factory in Portugal.
4: Oh, so they're like field recordings.
2: Yeah, yes. And there's a lot of music that have those sounds of that are recorded in factories. I have also two rocks that the group of women that play a square drum. They played like castanholas. I don't know how to say, but it's the instrument.
4: Castanets?
2: Castanets, yeah, probably. But they play that with rocks from the river where their village is from. So they gave to me the rocks, and I also use that in the concert as well. So I tried to bring a little bit of those objects, strange objects, to the concert.
4: Is it too lofty then for me to describe you as an ethnomusicologist?
2: Yeah, you could describe me as that.
4: That's what you're doing in so many ways, isn't it? When I was making a little video to say that you were the guest on the Arts Hour today, and I was explaining that if you think of a female voice from Portugal and all you bring up is fado, then this is going to expand and your musical touch points, yeah. Isn't it? How do the Portuguese view what you do? How would they describe you?
2: I think it's very interesting because I have an audience that is a young audience that might be connected more to the dancing part of the music. And I have an audience that is more elderly, people
4: yes.
2: that know the traditional songs. And it's very interesting after the concerts when they speak to me and they said, this rhythm reminds me of a song that my mother used to sing. And it, for me, it's so beautiful that people, that sometimes I'm afraid they would be scared with the synthesizer, but no, they are very excited and they recognize something.
4: There is a track called Deixa-me Morto Morrer. Mm-hmm. Am I pronouncing that? Am I butchering that pronunciation?
2: It's in Portuguese, it's very hard to pronounce Portuguese, but it's almost
4: perfect. No, you
2: Deixa-me Morto Morrer. We eat the vowels, so it's very hard.
4: You eat the vowels. Yeah, I love that. Maybe that's what we need to learn to do. This is a track from your last album.
2: Mm-hmm. Yeah.
4: Will you tell us a little bit about it?
2: So this song, it was initially about a death of a person and the way someone deals with the death. And as the music continues, it's like, okay, let the dead man die and continue. Let's continue life. But then there's other interpretations, and someone thinks, this is about Salazar, for example, that was the dictator. And I really love to think that the music can change its meaning because of the environment, because now in Portugal, the far right started to grow a lot. So I think this music got another meaning because of that.
4: So just thinking about all these performances that you've got coming up across Europe this summer. So you're going to be at the WOMAD Festival in the UK this weekend, Galicia and Rioja

0: in Spain in August, Sardinia and Florence in Italy. I'm interested to know how you've learned to transmit emotion and stories via your body and your face and your voice rather than the words, which many people won't understand. How do you work on that?
1: I think that even in Portugal, when I'm performing, I feel that in each song I'm kind of an actress. So I try to really feel what I'm saying, and I hope that people can relate and
0: I think they can
1: feel that.
2: Ouve o sol que pede atrás de ti, que eu vá para onde ele vai, não fica aqui.
0: What is the story behind your plaits or your braids? They are long ponytails on either side, so pigtails, but they're right down to below your ribs, and then you've got little bands all the way up to give them segments. Is that very Portuguese?
1: No, it just started with a music video. Firstly, my hair grew a lot since the first music video where I used this. And then in this last Uma Vida Menos, we made a huge braids that go. There's a shot in the music video in with the cows and everything, and the braids go all over the cows.
0: The
1: and sometimes the cows pull the braids. But the idea, and I want to continue to explore what these braids could mean. And in the next music videos, we're going to explore like the different uses of these braids. So it's a character as well.
0: It's a character, yeah, exactly. They are characters that are adding to you. Ana Lua Caiano, muito obrigada.
1: Muito obrigada.
0: You're listening to The Arts Hour from the BBC World Service with me, Nikki Beatty. Tania Bruguera is an artist from Cuba who's exhibited and in some cases performed her work across the globe. Her work is conceptual as well as political, often harnessing the public to take part. One example is her landmark piece, Tatlin's Whisper No. 6, which she staged in Havana. She invited people to come up to a microphone and say whatever they liked for 1 minute, after which actors in military uniforms escort them off the stage. The Cuban president at the time, Raul Castro, was seeking to improve relations with US President Barack Obama, and the government did not respond favorably to Tania's piece. With a new solo exhibition of her work opening in the UK, Tania Bruguera spoke candidly to the BBC's John Wilson about her memories of the controversial artwork from nearly two decades ago.
3: How did people seize that opportunity? What did they say?
4: It was insane. It was really... I had a friend, she doesn't understand Spanish, she said, I don't know what they talk about, the air is so thick, you can feel the fear. And it was fascinating using art to give people freedom.
3: I think it was 5 years later, 2014, you tried to restage that piece.
4: I restaged it.
3: And then you were arrested and detained for several days. What happened?
4: Yeah, because one non-negotiable area is in Cuba, you never mix art with activism. You never invite dissidents to an artwork, which is what I did in 2009. A lot of dissidents came and spoke. But as an artist, you have to say, I have one time to do this, I'll do it properly. And if I don't exhibit anymore, doesn't matter. You know, the work has been done properly. Then when Obama and Raul decided to have an approachment and opening the relationship, diplomatic relationship, you know, I wanted to test it. My work is also testing politics. You know, you say something as politician, I'm going to believe you and I'm going to do it. And then it will test how real your statement was. And rightly so. Immediately they detained me. They detained 87 more people. People who didn't even know the work was happening because they were dissidents who had no idea who I was.
3: What, they were arrested in relation to your piece? 87 people were arrested?
4: Yeah.
3: But even though they had nothing to do with it?
4: Yeah. because in Cuba they have a list of dissidents, and every time there is a national holiday or an important person is traveling to Cuba or there is some rumor that some protest is going to happen, they preventively detain people.
3: Right. But you say this was happening at a time of those bilateral talks when Obama and Raul Castro were talking about trade agreements, political rapprochement, and you were testing whether that would work with art. Now, you found out the hard way that that wasn't going to be so easy.
4: Mm-hmm.
3: You did leave Cuba eventually, and did you feel you were forced out? Did you want to leave?
4: No.
3: You would have stayed in Cuba if you could have done.
4: Yes, absolutely. I was forced. I was blackmailed. And to be honest, the reason I decided to leave is because they tried so much to convince me to leave that I knew I had that as a bargaining chip. So I say, I leave only if you liberate these artists. And I gave them a list of, like, I don't know, 20 people or something who are in prison. And that was basically it.
3: And they were all artists, 20 people. They were...
4: No, there were some journalists, and also there were underage kids who were in prison.
3: Why did Cuba want you to leave the country? Why was it? Would it not have been simpler just to have locked you up, to have put you in prison?
4: In one of the interrogation sessions, they told me I would not be put in prison because I was not going to become the Cuban Ai Weiwei. So what they did is they put me in home detention, where I was for 9 months not able to leave my house, not even to buy food, to go to the doctor, to nothing. So I was for 9 months in my house.
3: Wow.
4: Like, literally, I could not even go to somebody else's in the building home.
3: So you are now living and working in the United States in this state of forced exile. How has the current political climate in America, in the US, affected your work, do you think?
4: Very much. It's very funny. The other day I was in a conversation in New York, and the person who was moderating presented me as somebody who come from the future to our present in the United States. And what he meant by that is I already been gone through a lot of things that aren't happening now in the United States. Like, you start feeling things I felt 30 years ago in Cuba. Like, people afraid of talking, people in their job being very careful about what they say. The government took money from the National Endowment for Humanities. This is the government responsibility for research and ideas. So I think all of that is pressure. Yes, it's not as evident as being detained from your home and being put in prison, but this is also censorship and it's also pressure.
0: Artist Tania Bruguera. Katie Puckrick is still with me in the studio as today's cultural critic. Are you drawn to experience Tania's exhibition after hearing that?
5: Oh, absolutely. I mean, what a brave woman anyway, in terms of standing her ground and the fact that she threw her political and artistic power behind getting those other prisoners released.
0: How do you feel about public performance art being used as political statement?
5: Well, all art is a political statement. Art is made in the context of the society that the artist lives in. And to claim that art is not political is from a position of privilege, because it's something that even, I'm thinking about bossa nova that existed in Brazil in the 60s. And by the end of the 60s, bossa nova segued into tropicalia, which was kind of a psychedelic version of the same thing. And that was more working class, more overtly protest music. You know, we listen to it and think, oh, this is lovely martinis at sundown kind of thing on your yacht. But it was political protest against the right-wing government at the time. And even the fact that the harmonies were quite dissonant and there were sort of ambiguous resolutions within the music. A lot of the artists had to, whether it was Jobim or whether it was Caetano Veloso, Gal Costa, they were harassed and hassled and sometimes had to self-exile.
0: Do I sense a new album of Brazilian deep cuts coming from you, Katie Puckrick?
5: Well, that's a good idea.
0: Yes.
5: That's a good idea.
0: Thank you, Katie. We end today's Arts Hour with music from Algeria. Imarhan are a Tuareg band who combine North African desert blues with electric rock. Imran Khan translates as "the ones I care about," and they've just released their fourth album, Esam, meaning lightning. They're touring Europe in September and on their travels performed for the BBC's Catherine Tickell. Here, via an interpreter, their lead singer introduces the band and the track they played.
6: Je suis Saddam Ibrahim.
7: My name is Saddam Ibrahim, leader of the group Imran Khan. I'm here in the studio today with Haiballah, Abkaldar, Tar and Hisham. We founded the group Itamarra Set in 2006. As a band, we do our best to preserve Tuareg culture, our language and our traditions. For example, we only sing in Tamashek. This helps us nurture and protect our identity. It is a way to preserve the Tuareg's vocabulary and the poems which otherwise would slowly disappear, especially given that Tamashek isn't taught in schools. Keeping our language alive is the most important thing we can do. Since the beginning of the war in Mali, many refugees have come to live in Tamanra Set. There isn't a single Tuareg house which doesn't have at least one or two refugee families living there. So, of course, we've felt the suffering of other people, and we can't turn a blind eye. Especially in the media today, it seems like no one's talking about what's happening in the region. There are lots of problems in the world, and barely anyone is interested in the desert and the people there. So we're trying to speak out. It's very important. Dunya Toshav is a song about how life has changed. I feel like life moves very fast nowadays. The song explores the differences between the lives of nomadic people who call the desert their home and the lives of those who live in cities. It's two different worlds.

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2: 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Join me Monday on Morning Edition. We'll tell you about a South LA oil drilling site that could finally be shut down after years of complaints by neighbors. 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
5: I'm Linda Kenyon with these headlines. German authorities are searching for the suspect who rammed a van near Berlin's Pride Festival. One person was killed, at least 16 others injured. Police say the 21-year-old suspect is identified as Abdul B and that he has ties to Islamic groups in the German capital. Yemen's Iran-backed Houthi rebels say they fired missiles and drones at Saudi Arabia in response to Saudi airstrikes on Yemen's city of Hodeidah in the Red Sea. And the late South Carolina Republican Senator Lindsey Graham will lie in state in the U.S. Capitol Rotunda Tuesday. His funeral service will be held at the National Cathedral. President Trump is expected to attend. I'm Linda Kenyon, NPR News, Washington.

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6: I'm Linda Kenyon with these headlines. Much of the central part of the U.S. is trapped in a heat dome with temperatures in the triple digits. Forecasters are warning of dangerously hot weather from Dallas to North Dakota that will push into next week, with roughly 80 million people facing heat advisories. Yemen's Iran-backed Houthi rebels say they fired missiles and drones at Saudi Arabia in response to Saudi airstrikes on Yemen's city of Hodeidah. German authorities have issued a warning notice for a fugitive suspect wanted for ramming a van into a crowd near Berlin's Pride Festival. And former Honduran President Juan Orlando Hernandez returns to his country today to face corruption charges. I'm Linda Kenyon, NPR News, Washington.

0: Fleur's voice is pained and haunting as she describes the moment she realized that she was falling in love with another woman. It was one thing about herself she never really shared widely.
1: The song is about, yeah, dating men and wanting to date women and having some of my first experiences with women and the profound discovery of that and who it was and how long I had been locking that up inside of me was really moving at the time. And to write that song was almost like a surrender into a deeper version of who I was and who I could be, and not wanting to hide it anymore and not wanting to reason with it anymore, and just accept that about myself.

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5: I'm Linda Kenyon with these headlines. Firefighters are working to suppress and contain 88 large wildfires across the country, including 21 new large incidents since yesterday. Some 23,000 firefighters and support personnel nationwide are working to knock down those flames. The fires come amid soaring temperatures that have parts of the country trapped under a heat dome. German police are hunting for a 21-year-old suspect wanted for ramming a van into a crowd near Berlin's Pride Festival. One person was killed, 16 others injured. Iran is reporting no U.S. strikes overnight for the first time in nearly 2 weeks. U.S. Central Command has not commented. I'm Linda Kenyon, NPR News.

0: This is Weekend Edition from NPR News. 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
9: Live from LAist 89.3, this is Weekend Edition. I'm Adolfo Guzman Lopez in for Josie Wong. This hour, we'll look at how the war with Iran might shape the outcome for the 2026 midterm elections. Plus, political campaigns are using bots to send personalized text messages to potential voters. Can AI persuade you like a seasoned politician? And what kind of fuel does one man need to finish a 135-mile ultramarathon in Death Valley?
10: We'll do a paste, like a pancake batter, and we put it in these 5-ounce flasks.
9: It's Sunday, July 26th. On this day in 1990, the Americans with Disabilities Act was signed into law. It prohibits discrimination based on mental or physical disability. The news is next.
11: Live from NPR News in Washington, I'm Linda Kenyon. In Germany, authorities say there is mounting evidence to suggest that a vehicle that rammed into a crowd during Berlin Pride was an Islamist terror attack. As Esme Nicholson reports, at least one person is dead and 29 others are injured.
12: Speaking to journalists, Federal Interior Minister Alexander Dobrindt said the suspect, 21-year-old Abdul Balaut, was radicalized by and affiliated with the Islamist scene. The suspect drove a white van into a crowd of people on the edges of Berlin's Pride parade shortly after 10 p.m. last night. Police cite witnesses who say they saw at least one man flee the vehicle. Federal Interior Minister Dobrindt says the man was believed to have been carrying a machete and several of the injured have stab wounds. The suspect is still at large and a manhunt is ongoing. Police warn that he may be armed. For NPR News, I'm Esme Nicholson in Munich.
11: More than 300,000 people have been evacuated in parts of Spain and France amid raging wildfires. NPR's Jean-Lise Duster says emergency crews are working to contain blazes in popular vacation sites, including France's Bordeaux region.
13: A fire near the popular tourist destination of Bordeaux was not contained as of Saturday night. The French government says it is trying to contain the fires with over 1,000 firefighters, military personnel, and security forces. The fires have also affected the Tour de France. Organizers say the route for the race's final stage was shortened because security and police for the event were reassigned to assist with the fires. In Spain, at least one person has died from the fires, according to local officials. At least 60,000 people have been evacuated, including from the Madrid area. Chandelise Duster, NPR News.
11: Dangerously hot weather is affecting millions of people across the central part of the U.S. this weekend. As NPR's Ava Pukach reports, these high temperatures can cause some serious health issues for some of the nation's most vulnerable people.
14: This heat dome stretches from Dallas to North Dakota and is expected to linger into the coming days. A heat dome occurs when strong atmospheric pressure acts like a lid, trapping hot air and humidity over a region for days or weeks at a time. It's in part due to climate change. That's led to more heat waves and hotter nights. When the atmosphere retains more heat at night, the daytime temperature rises from a hotter baseline. The National Weather Service says high temperatures combined with high humidity can make conditions feel worse. It can also be dangerous. Children, the elderly, and people with medical conditions are most at risk of heat stroke. Ava Pukach, NPR News.
11: Temperatures in many areas are expected to push above 100 degrees. 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
9: And live from LAS News, I'm Adolfo Guzman Lopez in for Josie Wong. In local news, LA's primary homelessness agency, known as LASA, has approved a nearly $500 million budget. The new spending plan's about 40% less than the one in the previous fiscal year. Julia Barajas reports.
15: LASA is fighting for survival. The drop accounts for LA County's move away from the agency, along with fewer dollars from the state. Now, three-quarters of its budget is funded by the city of LA. At the same time, homelessness in LA is up. New data released Friday showed the number of people living outdoors grew by nearly 8% between early 2025 and 2026. And the embattled agency also stands to lose more funding. It faces a court battle with the Trump administration, which seeks to cut its access to hundreds of millions of federal dollars. Julia Barajas, LA's News.
9: California has almost 300 data centers, with two dozen new ones in the works. Joao Pedro Ferreira at the University of Virginia studies their economic impact.
16: In many circumstances, data center developers are a little bit shady in terms of the impacts, the water they are using, the electricity they are consuming, the potential for air pollution, the noise. They should ask for transparency for sure.
9: Newer data centers typically focus on AI and use 5 to 10 times more electricity than older centers. In June, Monterey Park became the first city in the nation to permanently ban new data centers. It's going to stay hot through tomorrow, some cooling Tuesday and Wednesday, but it's forecast to heat back up on Thursday. Some high temperatures today, 81 in Beverly Hills this afternoon, 75 in El Segundo. 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

0: 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Thanks for listening to Weekend Edition. Join me Monday on Morning Edition. We'll tell you about a South LA oil drilling site that could finally be shut down after years of complaints by neighbors. That's Morning Edition, Monday from 5 to 9 on LAist 89.3.
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2: I'm Linda Kenyon with these headlines. Much of the central part of the U.S. is trapped in a heat dome with temperatures in the triple digits. Forecasters are warning of dangerously hot weather from Dallas to North Dakota that will push into next week, with roughly 80 million people facing heat advisories. Yemen's Iran-backed Houthi rebels say they fired missiles and drones at Saudi Arabia in response to Saudi airstrikes on Yemen's city of Hodeidah. German authorities have issued a warning notice for a fugitive suspect wanted for ramming a van into a crowd near Berlin's Pride Festival. And former Honduran President Juan Orlando Hernandez returns to his country today to face corruption charges. I'm Linda Kenyon, NPR News, Washington.

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1: Live from LAist 89.3, I'm Adolfo Guzman Lopez. Time to explore LA, your weekend guide for things to know and do in the region. One of the factors that makes LA's food scene so rich is all the writers who go to restaurants, food stands, and private homes to write their profiles and reviews on platforms large and small. The late Pulitzer Prize-winning food writer Jonathan Gold inspired many of them. City of Gold, the documentary about Jonathan Gold, appeared in theaters 10 years ago. The film was equal parts restaurant ride-along and a look inside what made Jonathan Gold Jonathan Gold. The film's director, Laura Gabbert, joins me to talk about it. Thank you for joining me.
2: It's great to be here.
1: Laura, what made you want to focus an entire documentary on him?
2: I moved to Los Angeles in 1995. When I got here, I started reading Jonathan Gold, and it changed how I viewed the city. It changed how I explored the city. I saw it in a whole new light through his writing. Like I think so many Angelenos or people who've recently moved to the city, they discovered his writing and they found a new way to sort of explore it, get to know it.
1: And so how did you approach him and get him to say yes?
2: Our children went to the same school, so there was some access there. He was somewhat familiar with me and my work. He said no to me 3 different times, but he always said agreed to have come coffee with me. What I finally said to him was that it wasn't going to be a film about him so much as a film about Los Angeles through his eyes. And that's when he said, okay. He said, okay, let's try it.
1: How was Jonathan Gold, the person, different than who you knew from the columns?
2: I mean, one of my most treasured memories is just spending time with him, driving in his truck and having him point out this restaurant or this corner or the history of this neighborhood. He just had endless knowledge and was so eloquent and erudite, but never snobbish. And his writing just jumped off the page, and it was highly entertaining. People loved it.
1: Jonathan Gold was such an advocate for restaurants started by immigrants, like the Ethiopian Meals by Gannett on Fairfax and the Oaxacan Galleguetza on Olympic. What stays with you about what these owners said to you about Gold's reviews of their restaurants?
2: They felt acknowledged and felt that their food is important. I mean, I don't think it's hyperbole to say that Jonathan fundamentally changed food writing. He democratized it in many ways long before Anthony Bourdain and long, long time before all the influencers out there. He really brought you to the people and the context and the culture. And he made Angelenos excited about exploring their city.
1: Laura, you also captured Jonathan Gold, the family man, in a scene in a museum where he's talking to his two kids about the art on the gallery walls. Was that a different Jonathan Gold than in the rest of the film?
2: We filmed that scene at the Hammer Museum because Jonathan had once said to me, I love to take my kids to a museum, stand in front of a painting, and talk about what we see. And that was such an interesting visual to me and also told me so much about how he thinks about culture and art and what he wanted to sort of pass down to his kids, his appreciation for it and how to really interact with it. It's just another like very gentle, beautiful sort of side of Jonathan that people don't normally get to see.
1: So Jonathan Gold died in 2018 of pancreatic cancer. He was 57.
2: Yeah.
1: What did the world lose?
2: I think his legacy is that he, through his writing, taught people to be more adventurous, to have more empathy, to be explorers in their own city. And I think we could use a lot more of that today.
1: That was Laura Gabbert, the director of the documentary City of Gold, about the legendary late LA food writer Jonathan Gold. The film began showing in movie theaters 10 years ago. Her most recent project is the TV miniseries The Power of Film, about the art of storytelling in some of the greatest American films. It's on HBO Max and Turner Classic Movies. 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I'm Adolfo Guzman Lopez. It's 8:40.
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4: I'm Nora Rahm with these headlines. Typhoon Ul made landfall in southern China this morning with heavy rain and gale-force winds. The storm forced the relocation of more than 700,000 people. Authorities say to expect rain for the next few days as it moves inland. Israeli Prime Minister Benjamin Netanyahu is heading to the U.S., where he's to meet with President Trump to discuss the war in Iran. He's also to attend the funeral of the late Senator Lindsey Graham. And a U.S.-Russian space crew landed safely in Kazakhstan today. The American astronaut and two Russian cosmonauts had spent the past 8 months on the International Space Station. I'm Nora Rahm, NPR News in Washington.
1: And I'm Adolfo Guzman-Lopez in for Josie Wong. Coming up on Elias, we'll hear from the creator team of the breakout new Batman called Absolute Batman. They are Scott Snyder and Nick Dragota, and they share how this alternate reality Batman rewrites the character.
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0: This is Weekend Edition from NPR News. I'm Aisha Roscoe. When Walt Manigan, a former boxing talent, returns to his Washington, D.C. neighborhood after years in prison, the odds are already stacked against him. He has no home, no job, and the mother of his child is barely speaking to him. But what Manigan does have is the will to fight for a better life. He gets some help from a coach at a local rec center.
6: I watch my old boxing film and study my books. But what Walt got, you ain't gonna find in no books.
0: That's the heart of a new movie based on a true story about a former convict who turns his life around teaching young boys how to box. They Fight is directed by Sheldon Candis, who also co-wrote the script, and he joins us now. Welcome to the show.
7: Hey, Aisha Roscoe.
0: Tell us more about Walt and how he ends up in this boxing gym where the young boys are training. He's resistant to getting involved at first.
7: You know, I always refer to Walt Manigan, played by the phenomenal Andre Holland, as a man reclaiming his soul. And, you know, this is based off of a documentary. Walt Manigan lived and walked this earth, and he meant something to these kids in Southeast D.C. in this rec center. So with the movie, I was inspired by their lives, by Walt, by Peanut, by Quincy, by Keita, by Wop Wop. And Andre just does a really wonderful job of he's reentering society, but he needs help. I always say, once you believe in yourself, you still need the belief of others. And that comes through the form of Slim, played by Wendell Pierce. It's a really great story of redemption.
0: Well, Slim, he really does push him and guide him. He's the one who is, you know, guiding this rec center. Why does Slim want to give Walt a chance?
7: I think at the core of the movie is a love letter to the old rec centers of America and what these mentors and these spaces meant to all of us. But then also it's a generational thing, right? It's like the OGs, as we say, passing along this knowledge and the sweet science of boxing to these boys and these girls. But also Slim is another generation that's pulling the generation just below him. So you have a very generational story of black men in America for sure.
0: While this story centers around Walt, it's also about these kids. You got Peanut, played by Anthony B. Jenkins, Quincy, played by Toussaint Francois Baptiste, and Twin, played by Tory Malone. Peanut, in particular, you know, he's timid, he's new to the area. Quincy is dealing with a mother who's very sick. These kids are really carrying some heavy loads. What were you looking for when you were casting for these roles?
7: We scoured the country just seeing kids from all over the place on Zoom. And the minute I saw Anthony B. Jenkins, Toussaint Baptiste, and then Tory J. Malone, to see those three kids appear, kids are born who they are. and they spend the rest of their lives becoming it. And there's something to be said about these old souls, and it's not like they're performing. They naturally are these characters on screen.
0: This is a boxing film where the main fights are between kids. How did you approach taking on this genre and making it fit this narrative?
7: I went on a barnstorming tour, and I went into several gyms in Philly and DC and Baltimore, and we just put the boys through a boxing boot camp. They're such gifted, wonderful, natural actors. With all three of them, I said, listen, you guys are special finds. This is going to be a moment in your life you'll never forget, being in a movie. In order to give a punch, you got to take a punch.
0: Did you ever do any boxing yourself, or did you have to learn for this movie?
7: Well, I didn't see Rocky hundreds of times.
0: Yeah.
7: So in my head, I'm a boxer. But I got to tell you, Aisha, once you get in that ring, Mike Tyson said it best. Everybody's got a plan until they get punched in the mouth. And that's also a huge parable for life. And I think that's why we love boxing movies as a collective society. Boxing movies directly relate back to the trials and tribulations and the struggles and the journey and ultimately the triumph we all go after and aspire to in life.
0: Well, there was that quintessential like training montage, but this one involved bricks.
6: You know, one man's trash is another man's treasure kind of thing. So we got all the bricks we could find and, you know, using them to build our boys' foundations with them. You know, lock in.
8: Lock in.
6: Hey, lock in.
0: It seemed like there was a lot of symbolism in that.
7: Yeah, it is for sure. I mean, Walt, when he would talk about shooting the jab, he would say, and shoot the brick. It's also an homage to one of the greatest high school basketball coaches, Coach Bob Wade in Baltimore,

0: This is Week in Edition from NPR News. I'm Aisha Roscoe.
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2: 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Thank you for being with us this Sunday morning. More Batman news. The Pasadena mansion that served as Wayne Manor from the 1960s Batman series is for sale. How much? $32 million. That's 50% higher than when it sold last year. You get a lot. 7 bedrooms, 11 bathrooms on 18,000 square feet, nearly 5 acres, but no Batcave. 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It's 9 o'clock.
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2: 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I'm Adolfo Guzman Lopez in for Josie Wong. This hour, we'll look at how the war with Iran might shape the outcome for the 2026 midterm elections. Plus, political campaigns are using bots to send personalized text messages to potential voters. Can AI persuade you like a seasoned politician? And what kind of fuel does one man need to finish a 135-mile ultramarathon in Death Valley?
5: We'll do a paste, like a pancake batter, and we put it in these 5-ounce flasks.
2: It's Sunday, July 26th. On this day in 1990, the Americans with Disabilities Act was signed into law. It prohibits discrimination based on mental or physical disability. The news is next.
6: Live from NPR News in Washington, I'm Nora Rahm. Israeli Prime Minister Benjamin Netanyahu is heading to the U.S. tomorrow, where he'll meet with President Trump and, he says, speak about the Iran war. There's been a pause the last 2 days in American strikes on Iran, but Israel has indicated it's willing to join the U.S. fight if military actions escalate. NPR's Emily Fang reports.
7: Netanyahu convened a cabinet meeting before departing for the U.S., where he'll attend the funeral of the late Senator Lindsey Graham, who was staunchly pro-Israel. And then Netanyahu will meet Trump on Tuesday. Iran's military spokesperson said Tehran believes Israel is trying to push the U.S. to expand attacks on Iran. In an Israeli poll last month, more than 90% of Israelis said they believed the now abandoned ceasefire between the U.S. and Iran favored Iranian interests. In addition to Iran, Netanyahu is concerned about a nuclear energy agreement the U.S. just signed with Saudi Arabia, something Israel has long opposed because they fear the kingdom may one day try to develop a nuclear weapon. Emily Fang, NPR News, Tel Aviv.
6: Officials say more than 300,000 people have been evacuated across parts of France and Spain as wildfires continue to ravage southern Europe. NPR's Eleanor Beardsley reports the landscape is parched after 3 deadly heat waves so far this summer.
8: Evacuation orders were issued in 5 more villages around the southwestern French city of Bordeaux Saturday night. More than 200,000 people have been forced out of their homes as the main blaze continues to rip through the pine forests of the Gironde region, propelled by strong winds. Thousands of firefighters are being assisted by around 3,000 soldiers and other security forces. European Union Union firefighting aircraft and helicopters have also been deployed. In Spain, wildfires are continuing to burn throughout the Madrid region. The Spanish government has declared a national emergency, and around 100,000 people have been evacuated. Eleanor Beardsley, NPR News.
6: It's now 100 days until the midterm elections. Democrats in Maine yesterday made their choice to try to take the seat away from Republican Senator Susan Collins, who's held it since 1997. The outcome could decide which party controls the Senate. They selected Troy Jackson, a fifth-generation logger from rural northern Maine, who has served as the president of the state Senate. He's expected to campaign on affordability, along with other issues. Steve Missler from member station Maine Public has more.
9: Democrats are really trying to draw this contrast between the Trump administration's coziness with wealthy interests and the conditions of ordinary Americans. And it's a direct play into the affordability case Democrats want to make during the midterms amid rising gas prices, inflation, you name it. And Jackson can credibly talk about those struggles because he comes from a poor rural family that struggled to get by.
6: Steve Missler reporting. This is NPR News.
2: And live from LAS News, I'm Adolfo Guzman Lopez in for Josie Wong. L.A. County has reached a settlement with H&R Block, according to county officials. The county claimed H&R Block gave advertising companies confidential taxpayer information through tracking devices on its website. Under the settlement, H&R Block will pay over $500,000 in penalties, including creating a restitution fund for eligible customers. Those who use the company's do-it-yourself site between November 2019 and November 2022 could be eligible for the money. As L.A. deals with fire season and fluctuating pollution levels, LADWP customers can get an air purifier that normally costs $60 shipped to your home for about $5. You'll have to file for a rebate after the fact to get this deal. The option for an instant rebate on LADWP's website is now sold out. The department also offers rebates of up to $100 on energy-efficient appliances like TVs, refrigerators, and even light bulbs. More details on all of that at LAS.com. The art show Recoding the Codex is at Reflect Space, and it opened yesterday. The show features artists from the U.S. and Korea addressing colonization, Japanese-American incarceration, and exploitation of agricultural workers. It uses text in innovative ways. It's up until October 10th at Reflect Space. That's at the Glendale Central Library, and it's free. In weather, it's going to stay hot through tomorrow, some cooling Tuesday and Wednesday, but forecast to heat back up on Thursday. Some high temperatures today, 80 in Inglewood. 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
2: 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I'm Adolfo Guzman Lopez. Thank you for being with us this Sunday morning. Here's a fun thing to do this afternoon. Join Elias for the live recording of Go Fact Yourself, our new pop culture trivia show. 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He also played Lou Avery on Mad Men. 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
6: 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I'm Jen Largis. The great dishwasher debate is finally settled. Are you loading yours the right way?
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6: 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That's 877-864-7460. Coming up next.
9: Live from NPR News in Washington, I'm Nora Rahm. The U.S. did not attack Iran last night for a second night. Tehran also says it's halted strikes. It's not clear when negotiations may resume. Republican Mike Turner is a member of the House Armed Services Committee. He says there's growing concern in Congress on how the war is going.
10: There's bipartisan frustration on Capitol Hill. You're seeing it. You know, Republicans, Democrats that are showing their frustration with how this war is being, this conflict is being prosecuted.
9: Senator Chris Van Hollen, a Democrat, says the war is using resources that may be needed elsewhere.
11: We have depleted our interceptors, which are the weapons we use to intercept incoming Iranian attacks, which are obviously necessary to protect American troops. And so we are depleting these every day, despite the fact that we could face other potential conflicts around the world.
9: Both men were interviewed on ABC's This Week. In Germany, authorities say there's mounting evidence to suggest that a vehicle that rammed into a crowd during Berlin Pride was an Islamic terror attack. SB Nicholson reports one person was killed and 29 others were wounded.
12: Speaking to journalists, Federal Interior Minister Alexander Dobrindt said the suspect, 21-year-old Abdul Balaut, was radicalized by and affiliated with the Islamist scene. The suspect drove a white van into a crowd of people on the edges of Berlin's Pride Parade shortly after 10 p.m. last night. Police cite witnesses who say they saw at least one man flee the vehicle. Federal Interior Minister Dobrindt says the man was believed to have been carrying a machete and several of the injured have stab wounds. The suspect is still at large and a manhunt is ongoing. Police warn that he may be armed. For NPR News, I'm Esme Nicholson in Munich.
9: The national average price for a gallon of gasoline has climbed back above the $4 mark as fighting in the Middle East is driving oil prices higher. NPR's Windsor Johnston has more on the story.
13: The latest jump in energy prices could add to inflation and raise costs for consumers. Bob McNally is the founder of the Rapidan Energy Group. He tells NPR that the U.S. has used up much of the cushion that helped limit the impact of earlier disruptions.
14: We've had these inventories that we drew down, and we had China go on a crash diet. Going forward, the price mechanism will have to do more of the balancing if we can't get those flows from Hormuz resuming.
13: Experts also warn that damage to major oil facilities in Saudi Arabia could take months or years to repair, leaving the global market with fewer options if supplies tighten. Windsor Johnston, NPR News, Washington.
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2: And live from LAist News, I'm Adolfo Guzman-Lopez in for Josie Wong. The Newport Beach Police Department's investigating what they call an organized gathering promoted on social media to take place this weekend. The department says more officers are deployed throughout the city. This came after hundreds of people were arrested on the 4th of July after social media posts brought them out to the Newport Pier area. Newport police say they're investigating these incidents. A new report highlights potential racial disparities in the L.A. County Superior Court. It comes from Courtwatch L.A., a program of the criminal justice reform group La Defensa. Their volunteers observed bail practices last year in 140 criminal cases. They found that Latino defendants had an average bail amount more than 15 times higher than white defendants. You can learn more about the report and its limitations at LAist.com. The L.A. Indie Book Crawl wraps up today. 13 stores, including Malik Books, The Book Jewel, and others participating with author talks. How's it work? You crawl, not literally, from one location to the next. There's a map at LAist.com. The heat wave continues, and forecasters are warning that fire danger will be elevated through tomorrow. It's been humid, but not enough to rain, and that's led to dried out vegetation. So officials are warning people to be careful with anything that can produce a spark, such as cigarette butts and campfires. It'll hit 94 in Woodland Hills this afternoon, 96 in Pomona, 74 in Santa Barbara. For local news anytime, go to LAist.com or download the LAist app. It's 10:06.
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6: 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It's This Old House Radio Hour. I'm Jen Largis. Whether it's after a dinner party or just another Tuesday night, loading the dishwasher has become one of the internet's biggest household debates. Should you rinse? Are detergent pods actually the best? And is there really a right way to load it? Today, we're joined by the man who settled the argument for more than 25 million viewers. Alec Watson of Technology Connections is here with the science behind cleaner dishes. Alec, we're dying to know, is there a right way to load the dishwasher?
16: Yes.
6: Okay, definitively.
16: Yes, there is. It does depend on how dirty the items are, and there's some things to strategize, but there's definitely a right and a wrong way.
6: That's good to know. See, we can already put that to rest. And if you were to describe the right way to load a dishwasher, what would that be?
16: Well, the most important thing is the dirty surfaces need to face down, because all of the cleaning action from your dishwasher comes from the spray arms beneath the racks. So if you have anything that's facing up, it's not really going to get much cleaning action at all. So that's really tip number one, really tip number zero. But after that point, the corners of your dishwasher are where it's going to struggle to provide a lot of cleaning action, because the spinners are a circular object. below a square rack. So if you have very dirty items, you definitely don't want to be placing them at the corners of the racks. You want to have them more towards the center. When it comes to arranging the dishes, you also want to keep in mind that the central part of your dishwasher is where the dirty surfaces should be facing. So if you have plates that are loaded on the right half, you want to have the dirty surface facing the left. And if you have plates on the left half, you want the dirty surface facing the right. And when you're loading the dishwasher, you also want to make sure items aren't bunched up too closely because they can block each other from getting good water delivery from those spray arms.
17: Now, I know a very hot topic is how much to rinse your dishes before you put them in the dishwasher. Is there a right amount?
16: I would say don't.
17: Oh, well, okay. Now I know I'm doing it wrong.
16: Yes. One of my dishwasher hot takes is that people seem to have forgotten it's called a dishwasher because it washes your dishes. Modern detergents have enzymes in there, and they actually dissolve the proteins and starches in that burnt on stuff. So the cleaning solution that's created inside your dishwasher after the detergent mixes with water is not really just soap. It is, in a way, digesting the food inside your machine. And it can deal with a lot more stubborn stuff than you probably imagine. So if you're worried about something, you can soak it, but I think you should challenge your dishwasher, see what it can do.
17: How can you get the most out of your dishwasher?
16: Well, this is where I will go absolutely down a rabbit hole of optimizations.
17: But yes, please.
16: So the first thing, for people in North America, your dishwasher is designed to fill with hot water. And if you don't run your kitchen tap to purge the cold water from the line before you start it, then your dishwasher isn't going to fill with hot water. And that can severely impact its performance. So the one thing I would really suggest is try to run your kitchen faucet before you start the dishwasher until you get hot water coming out. And then you're going to know that your dishwasher is actually filling with hot water. And that can make a huge difference to its performance. And then the other thing is, make sure your detergent dispenser works and that you are putting your detergent product in that dispenser, because it is critical that your machine has control over when it releases detergent into the water. It begins washing with what's called the pre-wash, and its job is to get all the really gross stuff off your plates. And that gross stuff mixes with the water. So it's only going to spend 10 or 15 minutes with that water before it drains it out and refills. And so it needs to have a way to hold the detergent back before that second fill of water. Otherwise, it will just drain all the detergent away. So definitely make sure you're using the detergent dispenser and putting your detergent product in that dispenser.
17: And do you have any preference versus the liquid versus the pouches or anything like that?
16: So yes, and in fact, the reason I made dishwasher videos in the first place is because I really dislike detergent pods. And the reason why is because of that pre-wash. If you don't have any detergent in the first fill of water, then the machine won't be able to deal with fats and oils because they don't mix with water. And detergent pods have completely broken the way that works. My preference is powder, because powder can have both bleach and enzymes together, whereas gel products typically can only choose one or the other because they're not stable.
17: So then is it possible to use too much detergent?
16: It definitely is. And the main thing you'll see if you've used too much is a residue on your dishes, because the final rinse wasn't able to get all the detergent out, and you'll see a little bit of it. But there is also a risk that too much detergent can damage your items through glass etching. So if you've got too much detergent in there, you can end up damaging your glassware over time.
17: Alec, thank you so much for this information. I love knowing that there's a right and a wrong here, and there's some rules of thumb that we can follow to get a better performance out of our dishwasher.
16: Oh, well, thanks so much for having me. It was a lot of fun.
17: That was Alec Watson. For more information, follow him on YouTube at Technology Connections. 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I'm Jen Largess. Right now, we're tackling your home improvement and DIY questions. If you've got a home improvement question, you can give us a call directly at 877-864-7460. And let's go to line one. Hello, you're on This Old House Radio Hour.
18: Hi, my name's Stephanie Spetter. I'm calling from Chicago, Illinois.
17: Hi, Stephanie. What's your question today?
18: I have concerns about being able to afford a massive renovation project in my Chicago condo. I really need to redo all of the floors. The building is over 100 years old, and I'm pretty sure the floors might go back that far. and I also need to update my kitchen, and my appliances in the kitchen date back to when the condo was renovated, which would be like 2005 to 2007. So they're pushing 20 years old, and my Consumer Reports tells me that they are geriatric at this point. They've had some problems.
17: So me too, yeah. Stephanie.
18: I need to do all these projects, but I can't afford to do them all at once. So I'm wondering about the order I might be able to do them in that would be recommended.
17: Absolutely. Well, we've got Zach Detmore, a general contractor for the show, here to help. And this is really his specialty. Not to tee you up, Zach, but there's a lot of pressure here.
19: Yeah. I mean, it's such a great thing. I always tell people, I don't care if you have $100 or $10 million, we're all designing a project in our head that's outside our budget, right?
17: Yep.
19: So it's just true. Our human nature, right? Even I did it when I renovated my house. So it's the conversation about budget is often the toughest one. And I like my sort of initial take is always to postpone projects for as long as is physically possible until you can afford to do it all at once. Because when you're thinking about a project, you're sort of thinking, all right, the appliances are, let's say they're $5,000, the kitchen renovations, $20,000, and the floors are $8,000, for example. So you're thinking about those numbers, but what you're not thinking about is the inconvenience of moving all your stuff, the inconvenience of or the cost of having to eat out until your kitchen is done, or how much your quality of life is driven by the habits you have within, you know, being able to access your toothbrush, being able to shower, being able to not have to work your schedule around people being in your personal space. So when you factor in sort of that more holistically, it makes an argument for living with a refrigerator that might be on the fritz for the next 2.5 years and then doing it all at once and being very inconvenienced for 2.5 months versus being inconvenienced for 1.5 months this year, 1.5 months next year, and then 1.5 months the following year. But that doesn't answer your question at all.
17: But it's a good baseline, though. It's so true. You don't think about how sort of detrimental to your life it is to have people in your home every day. We've done most of our projects in our house ourselves, but we had our kitchen cabinets painted just for sheer, you know, wanting a professional. And having someone in our home every day almost was the end of us in our kitchen, you know, no less.
18: One of the things I was wondering about is floors, because currently I think the floors were laid first because the appliances are on top of the actual floor. I can see that. So they probably went in afterwards. Do I need to think about doing that as well? And would that be one of the reasons for waiting to do the entire project at once?
19: So in general, it's best practice to not only have the appliances on top of the kitchen floor, but also have the cabinets on top of the existing floor. Because if your dishwasher were to leak, you don't want it sort of running into a cavity that's below your cabinets and sitting there without you knowing it. So ideally, you would be doing the kitchen floor when the cabinets and the appliances are replaced. But in a perfect world, the sequence would go like this. You do everything at once because there's a value in scale. So not only will the overall construction timeline be less, but your management and supervision will be less because, you know, if I'm managing someone to put a floor in a kitchen, it's pretty much the same amount of management for me to manage someone putting a whole new floor in the whole apartment, right? Versus if you broke it into two projects, I'm charging you double because I'm doing double the management. Come up with a firm budget that you're comfortable with regards to appliances, cabinets, countertops, pulls, floor, paint colors, everything. You select all these things before construction so that the contractor is never waiting for you to deliver something during construction because that leads to delays and that gives them an excuse to hit you with a change order. Listen, if you had this to me yesterday, it would have been no change, but you dragged your feet on getting me the countertops that delayed the timeline. Now I'm charging you more money. And then demo the kitchen, fix any electrical and plumbing that needs to happen, put new floors through the whole unit, including the kitchen. And then maybe you're taking all your furniture and shoving it in your biggest bathroom to take care of those floors. And then, you know, your new cabinets go in, your countertops go in, you paint everything, do any touch-up work with the same painters doing the kitchen on any baseboards throughout the place that got damaged when the floors were getting swapped. And then you punch it out and you're out of here. And I don't know if it makes sense to do that now or in 3 years, but that's going to be the cheapest overall and the least stressful for you.
17: See, Stephanie, it's just that easy.
18: I understand.
17: So simple. So simple.
19: See how I make a $10,000 project into a $100,000 project every time?
17: We need you to write this down. I need a checklist.
18: I love that.
19: Find the money. Good luck, Stephanie. Thanks for calling.
18: Thank you so much. I appreciate it.
17: Coming up, we answer more of your home improvement and DIY questions. 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
22: Hi, Jen. I'm Nancy from California in the Del Mar area in San Diego.
17: Well, Nancy, thank you for the phone call. What's your question today?
22: My question is, I have press board cabinets, which aren't the most best quality, but they're in my kitchen. And they have the thermofoil finish on, which are on a lot of the press board cabinets. And, you know, Jen, they're peeling and on the corners.
17: Yeah.
22: Maybe like 3 of the cabinets on the corners are peeling. So my big question is, how does that be fixed? Because I had a few people over and they're like, oh, you know, you need to replace all the cabinets. You know, this is $25,000.
17: That's not what you want to hear.
22: I know. It's like, no, not today.
17: Not today. Well, we're in luck. We've got Zach Detmore, a general contractor for the show, and the show's painter, Mauro Henrique, both here to help us out. Mauro, have you ever seen the thermofoil finish on press board cabinets just start to peel?
23: What I've seen a lot out there is like a press wood cabinets with some sort of a finish on top of it. Those are the kind of type of cabinets and materials really hard to work with.
17: Mm-hmm.
23: Zach, do you have any experience with that?
19: I certainly do, yeah. So what these cabinets are is basically MDF, which is
23: medium density fiber.
19: Medium density fiber board, cheapers.
23: Yes.
19: Thank goodness Mauro's here.
17: It's been a long morning.
19: Yeah. So it's basically chips of wood and resin. And then they take this sheet of vinyl and they sort of heat shrink it over the MDF. And what you're seeing is like the corners start to go and you can just rip the whole thing off.
22: Yep.
19: So
22: yep.
19: You've got two options in my mind. You can replace all of the doors with new doors and then have someone paint them to match the boxes so that you're not replacing the boxes themselves. Or they're technically, it's possible to rip the thermofoil off, prime the doors, and then paint them. But the sort of grade of MDF that these are made out of would make me sort of scared to make that type of investment in these doors, because they may not receive primer well. They may start to get broken down from the oils in your hands or moisture quicker, especially under the sink. So I would almost rather you try and fix the little peeling areas with some sort of glue to sort of just get you by until you're ready to replace all of the doors, because my fear is you would spend, you know, several thousand dollars painting those only to be kind of dissatisfied in a year or two.
23: What is the frame or the box of the cabinet is made of?
22: You know, I was just looking at that in the kitchen, and it's all press board. Oh. That finish is peeling just on the corners.
17: What's that buildable wood? It's not a filler. It's like it you can shape it.
19: Right, Marlon, like a epoxy putty or something that's workable.
23: Yeah. Like a two-part epoxy that you get the resin and you get the hardener. This is my go-to if I have a patch to do in a kitchen cabinet, because it's an area that's being contacted by hand all the time. Make sure that's no grease and it's clean and lightly sand. And then put a coat on, let it dry, and then kind of make a sculpture out of there, make it nice and clean. That's what I would do.
17: If you do sand off, you know, sort of clean off what's there and what's brittle, and you sand it, and you need to sort of build up where there part of it is lower, I think Mauro's suggestion mm-hmm. might help you out just for a temporary fix to see if that you can make that look good enough to save from refacing.
23: Yeah, another tip too that I would say, whatever you're not sanding, just put some green or blue tape, yellow tape, which is the very low tack tape. Just put it around the area that you not want to hit with the sandpaper. They go by the colors. So you see the yellow, they're very thin, very low tack that you can put on, and you can remove it very easy after you get your project done. You don't have to replace the whole kitchen cabinets or the whole door, right?
22: That's not happening.
23: You're not looking for that.
19: Yeah, I think go for this repair.
22: Too much money for two cabinets.
23: Right?
19: You got this repair. I think you want to do the repair. You're ready to do the repair. Work at it slowly. Take your time. Make one door. In the worst case scenario, it's probably still going to look better than the peeling version. So I don't think you're going to hurt yourself if you take your time and you do what Mauro is saying by sort of protecting the areas that are right in your face. So you've got our blessing that this is the absolute best approach. Yeah.
22: Thank you so much.
23: Bye, Nancy.
17: Call us now to have your home improvement or DIY question answered. 877-864-7460. That's 877-864-7460. Or you can leave us a voicemail anytime. 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
1: Hi, this is Erica Camplin from North Oaks, Minnesota.
17: Hi, Erica. What's your question today?
1: Hi. So I live in kind of a funky neighborhood. There's lots of different architecture of sort of 1950s houses. Ours is a 1958 house. Most of the main level is hardwood floor. But there was a renovation done in 2014 where they put sort of, you know, fabricated laminate hardwood over the kitchen and entryway. And it's gray and it's not very cute. It's kind of that millennial gray. Mm-hmm. And so we've been sort of digging it up to see if we can get rid of it, because we love the hardwood look and we're like, we really want this to match. But once we started removing it a little bit, we noticed that there is this sort of poured concrete looking stuff underneath. And it's got like underneath that, like embedded within it, it's got a wire mesh. And we're wondering if it can be demoed out. And we're also wondering if it can't, what our options are to put something new over it.
17: All right. Well, we've got Zach Detmore here with me, a general contractor for the show. Zach, could it be the subfloor under there? Like, are we sure it's the nice flooring underneath, or did they take that out and put in, I don't know what?
19: Next question. Doesn't anyone screen these calls? The house was built when, we think?
1: 1958.
19: So typically where you see what looks like masonry, like a concrete looking substance with wire mesh in it, that was how we used to do tile substrate, meaning, you know, the subfloor under the tile before we had cement board and uncoupling membranes. Mm-hmm. My guess is maybe someone ripped out the tile and then said, this looks like no fun to demo. Let's just leave it and cover it up and move on with our life.
1: But as far as like demoing that out, it would be pretty arduous, I would imagine.
19: That is the exact right word. That would be
17: Zach had it on the tip of his tongue.
19: Extremely arduous. But,
1: and messy. Okay.
19: But, you know, everything hard in life is worth doing, true. Right?
17: Okay. How thick is that concrete?
19: It's not super thick, but the fact that there's metal embedded in it makes it just, you know, you sort of have to get under it and pry it up, and it like just wants to cut up your knuckles because it's so sharp. And then maybe if the hardwood floor is under there and you're putting like a big steel bar or a pry bar under it, then you're just damaging the floor as you work. So it's not impossible, but it's certainly, you know, it's definitely arduous. You know, as a DIYer, I would say it's, you know, a proper full month of weekends.
1: Mm-hmm. Got it. And who would do work like that?
19: I think I would start with a flooring contractor, because some of them will give you, for example, like my hardwood floor contractor, maybe they'll charge me $8 a square foot to install floor and $2 a square foot to remove a floor.
1: Mm-hmm.
19: So I think I would start with that, because it's always cheaper if you can get sort of all in one, right? So if you tell them, I want hardwood floor here, I'm not sure what's going on. Can you do the demo? Some of them do.
1: Okay. I love it.
17: But they're less likely to demo in a way that she may be able to save what she has. They're not going to carefully go in there and spend days and days and days trying to salvage the hardwoods underneath this wire mesh situation.
19: I think it's a conversation worth having, because it all depends sort of who put it down. And if it was put down a long, long time ago, they may have used fasteners that don't make a tremendous amount of damage. So if it was done in the last like 20 years, they may have used drywall screws. And as you're pulling them up, you're going to be pulling these big chunks of wood out. Mm. But if it was done in the late 70s, they may have used staples or hand nailed it with roofing nails. A lot of tile installers just put it down with roofing nails, and they'll just leave circular holes, which you could just fill in with some wood filler and it might look great, and you don't have to replace it at all. You just have to get it sanded. So that's why I think it may make sense to just get a flooring contractor to look at it. And it could be surprisingly affordable if you have them do the whole package.
17: Hmm. Erica, that's good news.
1: It's really good news, and I didn't expect good news on this call, so that's awesome.
19: It was looking bad at first.
1: Yeah, it was pretty rough in the beginning, but we got there in the end. So I appreciate you guys very much.
17: Thanks for hanging in there. 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
0: Hi, it's Steve from Pittsburgh, Pennsylvania.
17: Hi, Steve.
0: I'm in the process of fixing up an old Tudor Victorian house. It was built with gaslight, and it was converted to electricity in the Art Deco era. And now we're replacing, I'm replacing the knob and tube and various craziness that's been done since then. And it leaves me with an interesting problem, because I've got a whole bunch of new circuits to put in.
17: Mm-hmm.
0: 5 years ago, you would have used incandescents in almost everything. A 60-watt bulb sucks half an amp. So you've got a lot of circuits in the house that are just for lighting. Mm-hmm. Now that the stuff's all LED, I could actually use one breaker for the whole bloody house. But I don't want the whole house to go dark if I gotta maintain something. I didn't know if people had any rules of thumb of how to break down the
17: absolutely,
0: you know, without running a separate lighting circuit to every room in the house. What do people find?
17: Yeah. Well, we've got Zach Detmore, a general contractor for the show, and Heath Eastman, an electrician for the show, both here to help us out.
3: So yeah. We've got a Tudor house that's also a Victorian that was renovated during the Art Deco period. And you know how many amps a 60 watt bulb? I don't think you need that. We got nothing to add. You know, you got a lot of information here. Holy smokes. I think there are some rules of thumb.
4: Yeah, it's definitely changed a bit in the past few years due to LED lighting.
3: Yeah, current events.
17: Oh, God.
4: One of the good habits we've run into is I like to personally separate the receptacles and lighting circuits.
3: I love that.
4: For a couple of reasons. One of them is that you mentioned, like you mentioned, if you have a lamp plugged in and a lighting circuit tripped or the other way around, you still have lights of some kind in the room. The other thing is, with everything going to LED, some of the bulbs are very sensitive. So, Zach, I don't know if you've ever noticed, if you plug something in, that light sometimes gives you a little flicker.
3: Yeah, especially something with a compressor on it.
4: Yeah, if it's on the same circuit. I've even found if you've had a room that had the receptacles, like a bedroom where the receptacles and lights are all on the same breaker, which I have in my house, which I'd love to change. When you plug in a phone charger sometimes, it's just enough to make that LED bulb flicker if it's slightly dimmed.
0: Okay, that's a good point.
4: Yeah, it's just kind of an aggravation. So.
0: When the compressor hits, I'm having a disco room.
4: Yeah.
3: And I think the other thing to think about is too, like, if you're, a lot of my clients are experiencing power outages and are asking us to install generators, and then we're having the conversation about what are you putting on this generator?
0: How much do you
3: and
0: need on
3: typically
0: it?
3: Typically, lighting is more important than the receptacles in a power outage for you know, not appliances, but I think it's nice to have a lot of the lighting on a breaker that you can energize.
4: No, that's a great point. That's, you know, being able to break a couple of those things out to energize most of the lights in a home during an outage is a perfect example of why you'd want to separate those as well. It, honestly, how much of our help do you need? If you already know that
0: breakers with no current.
4: If you already know that a 60 watt bulb is half an amp, I mean, you can do the calculation. You know what you can put on that circuit.
0: Yeah.
3: I mean, I'm no electrician, but I'm surprised every single job we do, we seem like we're adding a sub panel these days.
4: Every time, just because of the amount, that you're not so much the load, but you're just separating everything, giving isolation. Yeah.
0: Right. Yeah. Yeah. That's what I was. And that was my question is, you know, is it worth really running that much Romex to that many places?
3: Oh, I thought you were running it knob and tube. You got to do it historically accurate.
0: Well,
4: Don't give him bad ideas, please.
0: Here, touch this.
3: It's hard to buy those knobs these days. They're getting expensive with the tariffs.
0: I used to work with an electrician. His way of checking the circuits was to put his finger on a light. And he'd turn the light on and he'd feel it buzz across his fingertips.
4: Ah, yeah, that's old school. That's how we all did it. Yeah, don't do that. Please don't do that. Let me just clarify that. Doing the receptacles, if you break them out room by room based on the size of the room, depending if they're too, you know, how large they are, when you get to a certain count, that makes sense. But the lights, you know, you can combine more of the lighting circuit together nowadays. You know, depending on the size of the house, you can have just a couple of lighting circuits per floor, depending on how large the floor is. Sometimes they can all be on one circuit and save you some of that.
3: Heath, I'm curious, when you're looking at receptacles, is there sort of, when you don't know what you're going to be plugging into a bedroom, for example, or a living room, is there sort of an average draw that you can calculate to sort of extrapolate how many of these you can put on a 20 amp circuit?
4: Way to put me on the spot, Zach. Thanks. there actually is spelled out in the code book, and there is a number of receptacles that you use. I think the guideline that's always stuck in my head, and whether it's a bad habit or not, is roughly 10. You know, especially in today's world, if you're not using anything for space heating, like you're plugging an electric heater, and if you're not doing a window air conditioner, if you're just doing general receptacles, 10 is kind of my limit. I try to keep it under that. But something like that. So a typical bedroom, if we have 7 or 8 receptacles, that will be my circuit. And then I'll share the lights with other bedrooms to kind of break things up.
3: Got it. That's a nice rule.
4: Yeah.
0: Okay.
4: Does that help a little bit?
0: Yeah. Because today, a lot of the stuff's USBs. I've started putting in the outlets.
4: Not exactly period accurate for the house, but you know.
3: Yeah. like the old Tudors.
0: Yeah, the first floor I'm keeping pretty traditional. The rest of the place has got to be comfy.
4: No, makes sense.
0: Okay, well, that gives me a decent idea then. Thank you very much.
4: You're welcome.
19: Take care.
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2: And live from Elias, 89.3, I'm Adolfo Guzman Lopez. Take care of your World Cup withdrawals this evening. Angel City FC take on Racing Louisville AC at BMO Stadium next to the Coliseum. Angel City is looking to bounce back this year from a poor showing last year. 7 wins, 13 losses, 6 draws last year. Angel City is looking for their 4th straight win today after beating Chicago, Orlando, and a 2-0 win against San Diego.
7: This drops down. Borges shoots and scores. Angel City up 2-0. Ari Borges.
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17: 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I'm Jen Largis. Coming up, how one fruit tree can become an entire orchard. But first, we travel to Sag Harbor, New York, where Pulitzer Prize-winning author Colson Whitehead opens the door to a modest family cottage with an extraordinary history, one that spans generations of Black history, resilience, and belonging.
5: I'm Colson Whitehead, a writer, and this is my old house. Every summer, we have this 2.5 month block where we're out in Sag Harbor, Long Island. It was an old whaling town. Mentioned in Moby Dick, there were Black sailors, Black whalemen. In the 1930s, there's a new emergent Black professional class of doctors and lawyers who had some money and wanted a place to go in the summer. And bit by bit, middle-class Black folks would come and make this community. This is a moment of great excitement. I've been in the city for 9 months during the school year. And you finally pull up and you see the tiny cottage that my grandfather built in the 1940s. It's a very small Cape Cod house, white paint on cinder block. When my grandfather built it, supplies were tight because of the war. It's not insulated, you can't be out there in the winter. You open the door and of course, there are the cobwebs. Critters have been around. Usually there's this musty smell, and no one's been there for 9 months. And you have to pick up all the dead bugs and open the windows and air it out. There's a screen porch, and you have to bring out all the patio furniture, drag it outside across the concrete with this horrible scraping noise. There's a very modest living room kitchen, a small bedroom in the corner. When they first built it, it was just one big open space, or like an open attic. And then eventually they made 2 bedrooms and put a bathroom up there. The inside walls are very thin. I always try to make it clear when we have guests that it's a no-sex house, because everyone can hear everything. The water heater did not allow for a shower more than 2 minutes. And we definitely had the avocado green General Electric refrigerator and oven range. You know, we forgive the minor inconveniences of the places we love. The few things that were on the wall were there for decades. A horseshoe crab, that was on a nail ever since I was a little kid. I think it's still there now. Pictures of my mother and her sisters when they were little on the Azure Rest beach, which is the same beach that I played on 30 years later and then my kids now hang out on. So the camera point of view from the 40s and then the 70s and now still preserves the same arc of beach and trees. One of my most vivid memories of growing up there is the late afternoon nap. Hopefully no one else is in the house. And then the lights filtering through the oak leaves. It's usually very quiet in the afternoon. There's not a lot of traffic and it's very meditative. There's something about being alone in the house in the late afternoon. You feel it's yours, no one else is there. You have this communion until the light changes and someone else comes home. In the late 70s, our older sisters were in control, you know, of all the food and made sure everything was running right. By the time we got to high school, free-range parenting had kicked in. So my brother and I, nerdy high school kids, were out there Monday through Friday. And we weren't bad kids, so we weren't getting into trouble, but definitely we were under-supervised. And when our parents would come out Friday afternoon, we'd clean up the mess and wait for them to leave Sunday evening. We were all sort of under-supervised and trying to figure out who we were. We're Black Americans in a country that can sometimes be very dangerous and oppressive. And it's also a place of liberation where we're finding ourselves. And it's both those things at once. The last 2 weeks of August, we're leading up to the big Labor Day finale, a block party in Sag Harbor Hills. And people are dragging their folding chairs out to the street. They're setting up the barbecues. There'll be music. Sometimes a small troupe of dancers from Alvin Ailey would come and do a performance. And for us kids, the big thing were foot races down the length of a block. The 7-year-olds, the 9-year-olds, the 10-year-olds, every micro age group had their own little race. All the parents are lined up on the sides of the street, eating hot dogs and hamburgers and waving American flags. And then the races begin. Later on, there's a DJ. So that's like the Sunday of Labor Day. And you know that Monday, you're packing up the house and getting ready to come back to the city. W.E.B. Du Bois writes about Black double consciousness. You're American, but also Black American, these two selves in one body. And when I was riding Sag Harbor, I found that he went out there one weekend. Someone brought him out as a guest. And definitely he was describing this bifurcated experience that a lot of us shared out there. Part of writing about that time is preserving it. I wanted to preserve the culture of the town, and I wanted to preserve that really special time of adolescence, really write about the universality of summer.

0: That was Colson Whitehead. His new novel, Cool Machine, is out now from Doubleday Books. Do you ever wonder about the stuff in your house and where it actually came from? Marketplace's David Brancaccio has been digging, and what he's found is stranger than you'd think.
1: Look around your home. It's a museum, and nobody curated it. Every object in here is the end of a long, strange story. Centuries of invention piled into the ordinary place where you live. This is The Secret History of Your Home. I'm David Brancaccio, and today, a horror story. Something in your home has a terrible past. It's in your kitchen, and it has a body count. It's the 1920s. The refrigerator is a brand new miracle appliance. No more ice box, no more half-melted block wrapped in newspaper, no more milk going sour by Thursday. Families line up to buy one, and inside every gleaming white door coiled in the dark, the miracle has a secret. The gas that makes the cold is poison. Methyl chloride, sulfur dioxide, ammonia, sealed in thin metal vanes, humming away until a seal fails. In the night, no smell you'd notice in your sleep. And in the 1920s, the newspapers start carrying the stories. Families going to bed with a new refrigerator in the kitchen and not waking up. The monster was never under the bed. It was downstairs next to the sink, keeping the milk cold.

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1: Thomas Midgley Jr. cooks up a brand new gas, non-toxic, non-flammable, so safe, he inhales it on stage and blows out a candle with it to prove the point. They call it Freon. The killer in the kitchen is finally caged. The fridge is safe. The story's over. But the story is never over. Because Freon didn't die when it leaked, it rose. For 50 years, every wisp of it drifted up and up, 20 miles up, and it began to eat the ozone layer. In 1974, two chemists, Molina and Roland, did the math and told the world the safe gas was quietly unstitching the sky. The monster hadn't been destroyed, it had just gotten bigger. Oh, and Midgley, he'll go down as one of history's most destructive inventors. Besides Freon, he also invented leaded gasoline. And he dies gruesomely in 1944. After contracting polio, Midgley built one last machine, a rig of ropes and pulleys to lift himself into his wheelchair. And his own invention strangles him. The man who built the monster was taken by a machine of his own making. And Freon, to combat the Earth's poisoning, nearly every nation on Earth signed a treaty to hunt it down, the Montreal Protocol, the most successful environmental agreement in history. And Freon is outlawed and phased out. Your refrigerator is now safe. After the poison, after Freon, the gas in there right now, it's called isobutane. It's like lighter fluid. A whisper of it is in there, sealed tight, and it's one of the safest refrigerants we've ever found. Hopefully. And that's the secret history of your home. I'm David Brancaccio. Back to you, Jen.
2: Thanks, David. Curious about what's in your home? Call us at 877-864-7460 and tell us what you want to know. Think you need a big backyard to grow fruit? Think again. With one simple gardening technique, you can actually grow multiple kinds of fruit on one single tree, even in a container. Josh Davis from Uncle Josh's Gardens tells you how. Okay, so Josh, how many fruit trees do you have?
3: In the ground, I have over 200 fruit trees.
2: Oh my gosh.
3: And in containers, I probably have another 150 fruit trees.
2: So our listeners know I am notoriously a black thumb person. How does tree grafting work?
3: Tree grafting is a bit of a science where you're putting what's called a rootstock onto scion wood. Now, I don't want to confuse everybody with the terms. Think of it as the bottom part of the tree attached to the top part of the tree. And the top part can be different than the bottom part.
2: We're allowed to mismatch here.
3: Yeah. And that's really the power of it, because the top part is producing a fruit that you want to eat, whereas the bottom rootstock portion is growing in a way that helps the tree be healthier.
2: What is the process of grafting? What does it look like?
3: What's most common is you've got a rootstock. So I've got a little piece of citrus rootstock here that I grabbed. And basically the rootstock is cut off. So the top of the plant is cut off. Then you're going to grab a limb from the plant that you want to grow, like this lime. And then you're going to slide the two of them together in what's called a graft union. So you're going to create a slit that's a V shape at the top of that branch. And then you're going to grab your scion wood or your fruiting wood. You're going to create a V at the bottom, but this one is like an inverted V, if you think about it in those terms. And so they're going to slide together so that one aligns with the other. And you want to make sure that these are optimally about the same thickness branch for this type to work. And that's going to create that fused connection. You also have to wrap it with a tape or parafilm so that it holds over time in the wind or the weather and the sun as well.
2: Okay, so if I'm a total beginner, what is there like an easy entryway grafting combination here?

0: apples to apples, pears to pears, any type of citrus does well on any type of citrus. So just think of it as a family of fruit usually will accept the grafting.
1: Can you do this in a small space then, if you don't have a ton of space, if you live in a condo or an apartment?
0: It works really well for small spaces if you're doing container growing. And that's what my Frankenstein tree is, where I've got 10 in one, 10 citrus on one rootstock is in a container, and it's only 3 feet tall. And as long as you keep up with root pruning and fertilizing and making sure you're watering, you can grow any fruit tree in a container.
1: Now, you mentioned root pruning. Can you explain that to me? I don't know that I've ever heard of that.
0: As a tree ages and it's growing in a container, it eventually runs out of space because those roots fill up the entire container, no matter how much fertilizer you put on it. So about every 2 to 3 years, you need to go remove 1/3 of the roots of the tree and put it back into the same pot with fresh soil.
1: That's interesting. And do you put the soil at the top or the bottom?
0: At the bottom. So you want to leave the top at the same level, but you're going to remove that bottom third and sometimes a little bit around the sides as well.
1: Is there a right time of year to do that, or just when you're available?
0: Probably late winter, early spring. That's when a lot of stuff happens. In fact, that's really important part of grafting is the seasonality and when you do the grafting.
1: Okay. And what is your rule of thumb on grafting then? You're saying late spring?
0: Late winter, early spring.
1: Okay. How do you know if you've done it successfully? Will the branch immediately look like it's thriving, or is there a period where you're wondering if it's going to go either way?
0: Success requires patience, first of all. Mm-hmm. So it might sprout and then it might die. But it might sprout and it might take off. Usually 2 to 3 weeks after the grafting is done, you'll start to see new growth. And if it's a compatible graft, that growth will continue over time. If it's an incompatible graft, it might weaken and die a few months later. So it does take some time to see, is it going to take?
1: Okay. And if for whatever reason it doesn't take, can you cut back a little lower and try again?
0: Absolutely.
1: So how long after you graft will you see growth or maybe even fruit?
0: Once you graft and it's successful, it's only going to be 2 to 3 weeks before you start to see new growth, which is really exciting. And you might even see little fruits happening on the first year, but you sort of want to knock them off and give it a year or two before it starts to set fruit. Otherwise, it could break at that joint. But really, 2 years, you could start to get fruit on that grafted branch.
1: You got to be patient.
0: That's the key to all fruit growing.
1: I would love to come for breakfast at your home. I'm guessing that the fruit is incredible.
0: We did pick 500 plums yesterday that I gave to my community garden. That was really fun.
1: Amazing. Well, Josh, this is incredible information. We thank you so much for your time.
0: Yeah, this has been great. I love being on here. I could talk about this all day, every day for hours.
1: For more tree grafting tips and tricks, follow Josh on social at Uncle Josh Gardens. And now it's time for one last thing, my favorite tool.
2: Hi, Jen. It's me, Mark McCullough, the show's mason. My favorite tool is a post-hole digger. A post-hole digger is about 5 feet long. It's two handles attached to two scoops at the bottom. And as you pull the handles apart, the scoops operate and can extract as much as a half gallon of dirt at a time. I use that obviously to install fence post, but it is versatile enough for me to use while I'm planting my tomato plants.
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3: And live from Elliest, 89.3, I'm Adolfo Guzman Lopez in for Josie Wong. Thank you for being with us this Sunday morning. And a quick reminder, Elliest Local News is made possible by members like you, including Gail Smith in Long Beach, Ryan Rutson in Montebello, and David Buxton in San Pedro. 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Wait, Wait, Don't Tell Me is up next. Actor Tyler James Williams from Abbott Elementary joins the show to talk about his career and play Not My Job. That's up next on LAist 89.3 and the LAist app. It's 11 o'clock.
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6: 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I'm Alzo Slade.
7: And I'm Peter Sagal. They say that Hollywood is always trying to repeat its big successes, so you know that every executive is shouting, "Get me this Homer guy on the phone." We'll ask about the latest tentpole, plus Tyler James Williams, star of Abbott Elementary, tells us what it's like to go from child star to grown-up star, and Alzo Slade takes me aside to quietly give me a fashion tip.
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8: Live from NPR News in Washington, I'm Nora Rahm. Ukraine's President Volodymyr Zelensky says his country has bombed a ship traveling between Iran and Russia that was loaded with military supplies. As NPR's Greg Myrie reports, the attack points to the links between the war in Ukraine and the war in Iran.
9: President Zelensky said Ukraine carried out long-range strikes in the Caspian Sea that included hitting a ship that was, quote, transporting military cargo in cooperation with Iran. The president did not provide details. Russia and Iran both have a coastline on the Caspian and use the sea for trade. Meanwhile, Iran condemned the Ukrainian attack on what it called an Iranian commercial vessel. Iran said one sailor was killed and another injured. Russia and Iran have a history of military cooperation that includes Iran sending drones to Russia in recent years. In separate remarks, Zelensky said Russia is providing military intelligence to Iran. Greg Myrie, NPR News, Kyiv.
8: Wildfires continue to burn out of control in southern Europe. Authorities say more than 200,000 people were evacuated from southwestern France. Tens of thousands of people fled wildfires in Spain. Federal fire officials in the U.S. say a fourth firefighter has died after he and three others were burned last month in Colorado. NPR's Kirk Ziegler reports.
10: The Interior Department identified the fourth firefighter fatality, 43-year-old Nathan Matthews of Lincoln, Nebraska. He and the other crew members were on a helitack team where a chopper drops firefighters into remote forests where new ignitions have started when they were engulfed in flames with no escape route. Three other firefighters, Emily Barker, Nick Hutcherson, and Sydney Watson, died at the scene June 27th. This all comes as the job of wildland firefighting is becoming increasingly dangerous, with prolonged heat waves and drought due to climate change, and more than a century of suppressing wildfires has also created a dangerous buildup of fuels in forests. Kirk Ziegler, NPR News, Boise.
8: Wall Street heads into a busy week with the Federal Reserve facing a decision on interest rates. NPR's Rafael Nam has a preview.
11: The Fed is set to hold its latest policy meeting at a time of high uncertainty. Although investors for now believe policymakers will hold rates steady, many are betting the Fed may have to raise them this year if inflation picks up as expected. That's because the continued war with Iran has led to a spike in energy prices. We'll also get a first read of economic growth in the second quarter, which covers from April to June. And we have a slew of important tech earnings, including from Microsoft and Meta. Investors will also carefully eye the earnings of Chevron and ExxonMobil at a time of big volatility in the energy markets. Rafael Nam, NPR News.
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3: And live from LAS News, I'm Adolfo Guzman-Lopez in for Josie Wong. In local news, here's the latest on the warehouse cleanup in Boyle Heights, Lineage. The company leasing the storage warehouse said yesterday nearly half of the food waste inside has been removed. That's about 40 million pounds. In a statement, the company said demolition and cleanup of the rest of the burned building is set to be finished in the coming days. And this weekend, they'll start to remove the wall separating the burned and unburned parts of the building so they can clean the unburned part. California has almost 300 data centers with about two dozen new ones in the works. João Pedro Ferreira at the University of Virginia studies their economic impact.
12: In many circumstances, data center developers are a little bit shady in terms of the impacts, the water they are using, the electricity they are consuming, the potential for air pollution, the noise. They should ask for transparency for sure.
3: Newer data centers typically focus on AI and use 5 to 10 times more electricity than older centers. Last month, Monterey Park became the first city in the nation to permanently ban new data centers. Today's the final day LA County residents can submit applications to join the county's first ever Ethics Commission, the watchdog over local government. The seven commissioners, tasked with overseeing and enforcing laws related to campaign finance, lobbying, and conflict of interest, meet at least six times yearly. LA County residents must submit their applications online. Details at LAS.com. For local news anytime, go to LAS.com or download the LAS app. It's 11:06.
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6: 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The air quality may be bad, but the Alzo quality is off the charts. I'm Alzo Slade, and here's your host at the Studebaker Theater at the Fine Arts Building in Chicago, Illinois, Peter Sagal.
18: Thank you, Alzo. Thank you, everybody. Great to see you. We have a fine show for you today. Later on, Tyler James Williams of Abbott Elementary will be joining us. But first, I gotta say, I'm so glad to be back with you after a week off. I don't wanna say too much about where I was. Let me just say, it started with a bag of lettuce and it ended with adventure. You never know what'll happen if you call us and play our game. The number is 1-888-WAIT-WAIT. That's 1-888-924-8924. Now let's welcome our first listener contestant. Hi, you're on Wait, Wait, Don't Tell Me.
19: Hi, this is David from Lakewood, Colorado, hey. By way of Acton, Massachusetts.
18: By way of Acton. I know Acton more than I know Lakewood. What do you do out there?
19: By day, product manager in a financial space, but otherwise in the typical Coloradan, hiking, skiing, biking, all the outdoor things.
18: You know, every time someone says to me, by day I do this, I'm always hoping for by night I fight crime.
19: Hasn't happened yet. I couldn't reveal my secrets.
18: Hasn't happened yet. Maybe someday. Well, David, it's great to have you. Let me introduce you to our panel. First up, he's the co-host of the podcast Health Stuff that you can find
7: 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It's Hari Kondabolu.
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7: 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It's Josh Gondelman.
21: Hello. 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
7: And he's the co-host of the new podcast series You Could Make This Beautiful from WBUR. It's Faith Saley.
22: Hey, David.
7: Whoa. So, David, welcome to the show. Of course, you're going to play Who's Alzo this time. Alzo Slate, standing right next to me, is going to read you three quotations from this week's news. If you can correctly identify or explain just two of them, you will win our prize. Any voice from our show that you might choose for your voicemail. Are you ready to play?
19: Let's do it.
7: All right. Your first quote is about the big movie of this summer.
6: It's the rare case where the movie is better than the poem.
7: That was Ash. That was Ashley Parker in The Atlantic talking about what big summer blockbuster?
19: It has to be The Odyssey.
7: It is The Odyssey, yes. Christopher Nolan's adaptation of the ancient poem is a huge hit. It makes us real excited about next summer's tentpole movie, Quentin Tarantino's The Man from Nantucket. So most people love the movie, but a lot of the talk about it is what format you should see it in. There's so much to choose from. There's Dolby Vision, there's 36mm, 70mm, IMAX, and IMAX 70mm, which is the true connoisseur's choice, we are told. But that is only available at 25 theaters in the whole country. So, and this is true, people, hundreds of them, are driving for hours to see this movie or even flying across the country. And then, tragically, taking a full 20 years to journey home.
22: So, you mentioned the format in which you're supposed to see it.
7: Yes.
22: The actual premiere was across the street from my apartment.
7: Really?
22: And my son was walking back from Target, and he calls me on his Apple Watch, and he says, Mom, oh my gosh, Zendaya, and I'm seeing Matt Damon right across the street. This is so exciting for me. And what I wanted to tell him, but I didn't, was I made out with Matt Damon twice in college, and that was exciting for me.
7: Wow. What?
6: Wait, is this true?
22: This is true.
7: That was a long walk, but you got there.
6: Yeah.
7: Speaking of Odyssey, right? Yeah.
21: How did your son...
22: It was worth it.
7: I know.
21: How did your son like those apples?
23: Wait, how did this happen?
22: Well...
23: When a man loves a woman.
22: It was a special hug.
7: We'll save that for a podcast extra, Wait After Dark. Anyway, but I want everybody to know... if people don't know what format to see it in, it's really confusing. This is not a thing we are used to thinking about. Just be assured, whatever format you choose, you will enjoy having the movie ruined by the people that brought a 3-year-old to a 9 p.m. showtime.
21: I don't know. I should be a better cinephile because I hear 70 millimeters.
7: Yes.
21: And I'm like, that's 7 centimeters. That's not that big. They're saying that's the biggest, but that's not very
7: like,
21: big.
7: That's like an iPhone. That doesn't seem like a big deal, 7 centimeters across. I'll just watch it that way like I usually do.
21: That's right.
23: Is it weird to go to that movie alone? Because I don't have anyone to go with.
7: Aww.
23: Well, I can't bring my 5-year-old, and he's my main company at this point.
7: Right,
23: so
7: I understand.
23: Hari,
22: I'll go with you, and I won't mention anything else.
23: Made out with that guy.
7: Yeah.
23: Made out with him.
21: Didn't have a beard back then.
7: All right, your next quote is about a summer pest that is just taking over the countryside.
21: Hurtful.
7: Oh, Josh, when I'm talking about you, I'll let you know.
6: There's a clear winner in the war between humans and them, and it's not us.
7: That was an epidemiologist talking about the blood-sucking and disease-carrying bug we should be checking each other for this summer. What is it?
19: Probably ticks.
7: Yes, ticks.
19: Ugh.
7: Yes, applaud the ticks. They give you some encouragement. It's a hard life. Tick populations are exploding in just about every state this summer. Emergency room visits for tick bites, all-time high. This is all according to the CDC, which, of course, is now headed by a tick. The New Yorker did a celebrity profile to one variety of tick, the Lone Star tick. This one doesn't wait for you to walk by in the grass. It will, quote, pursue you. And it can crawl up your leg in seconds, even if you are currently sitting in the audience at the Studebaker Theater.
21: Look under your seats.
7: Yes, we've got one for all of you. You get a tick, and you get a tick.
6: I see people looking at their ankles right now.
7: That's true. A tick that comes at you is terrifying, and this is also bad. It just got your home address from an Equifax data leak.
22: And the thing that's so awful and insidious about ticks is that they don't let you know they're there, right? It's not painful when they bite you. It doesn't itch. It makes you long for mosquitoes.
7: As opposed to the other kinds of biting insects, where like Jerry Lewis, like, hello!
0: there are no ticks in New York City, right?
7: Oh, the toughest ticks are in New York City. I'm crawling here.
22: They ride around on the rats.
7: Exactly, yeah. This is something else surprising about the Lone Star ticks, quote, they can even push through your socks.
22: Oh, yeah. God.
7: And you just bought REI's new fishnet hiking socks. And
22: and those Lone Star ticks, they're open carry.
7: Yeah. Have you heard about this? The ticks carry a disease called alpha-gal. That is what it is called. And what it is it gives you a fatal allergy to red meat.
21: Alpha-gal sounds kind of like what a well-meaning grandmother would use as a euphemism for lesbian.
7: Really? We were thinking it was more like a direct-to-streaming knockoff of Supergirl. Mm-hmm.
21: That's right.
7: Here, David, is your last quote.
6: Your colleagues don't necessarily want to see your hairy legs.
7: That was style editor Samuel Hine talking about the growing trend of men wearing what to the office?
1: I hope it isn't shorts.
7: It is shorts, David. It is. NBC News reports that thanks to the rising temperatures everywhere, U.S. offices are loosening their dress codes to allow men to wear shorts.
2: No.
7: Now, the first draft of the rule was, you don't have to wear pants to come into work. But after the first day, they had to clarify, you do have to wear something. Now, this is also happening in Japan, where it's a big deal. Because in Japan, if you've ever been there, there's a lot of formality in the office, especially in government offices. And there's a regulation banning shorts in government offices, but it was just suspended for the first time. And men are coming into work wearing shorts. And employees, though, other employees, are not happy about it. They call it, this is true, leg hair harassment. And I got this from my training. If you see leg hair harassment, you intervene with a helpful word and a razor.
21: I don't know that that's better. Of just like, we just need everybody in here with extremely smooth legs.
7: Yes.
21: And I will touch to see if there's stubble.
7: Also, how did David do in our quiz?
6: David did great. He got 3 out of 3. Congratulations.
7: Well done, David. Thank you so much for playing. Take care.
1: Thank you so much.
7: Bye-bye.
20: Oh, I'm wearing shorts. I wear them when the weather's warmer.
7: All right, now, panel, it is time for you to answer some questions about this week's news. Josh, one of the most popular and commented on recipes on the New York Times cooking app this week was one ingredient, banana ice cream. What is that ingredient? If you even ask me for a hint, you lose 1,000 points.
21: I'm gonna say, and this, it's gonna feel so bad if this isn't the right answer. Is it banana?
7: Yes!
6: I thought you were going to say ice cream.
7: The Times cooking app featured a recipe for banana ice cream that is literally freeze a banana, put it in a blender, done. The recipe has almost 5,000 ratings, and of course, if you know the New York Times cooking app, half the comments are like, 0 stars, inedible. Also, I didn't have bananas, so I used canola oil instead.
22: Oh.
7: Actually, the top comment on this recipe, this is real. I broke my parents' blender and now they're mad at me?
21: This isn't a recipe. Like, that would be like, oh, there's a recipe for the best peanut butter and jelly sandwich. Peanut butter and jelly sandwich.
7: Yeah, pretty much, basically.
0: I'm still trying to get my head around the concept.
23: So
2: Hari, it's one ingredient.
7: Wait, give Hari a break. Some of us don't cook. So Hari, let me.
23: So it's a banana.
7: It's a banana.
23: You put it in a blender.
7: No, first you freeze it.
22: Freeze it first.
7: You have to freeze it.
23: I've already gotten it wrong.
7: Keep up. Coming up, our panelists nerd out with their books out in our Bluff the Listener game called 1-888-WAIT-WAIT-TO-PLAY. We'll be back in a minute with more of Wait, Wait, Don't Tell Me from NPR.
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6: 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I'm Alzo Slade. We're playing this week with Josh Gondelman, Faith Saley, and Hari Kondabolu. And here again is your host at the Studebaker Theater in Chicago, Illinois, Peter Sagal.
7: Thank you, Alzo. Thanks, everybody. Thank you all so much. We're having fun. Right now it's time for the Wait, Wait, Don't Tell Me Bluff the Listener game. Call 1-888-WAIT-WAIT to play our game in the air. Hi, you're on Wait, Wait, Don't Tell Me.
9: Hi, this is Lisa from Brooklyn.
7: Hey, Brooklyn. How are you, Brooklyn?
9: I'm good.
7: I'm glad.
9: I'm excited to be here.
7: I'm excited to have you. What do you do there in Brooklyn?
9: I am a lawyer for kids at the Legal Aid Society.
22: Yay.
9: It's the right crowd.
7: It's the right crowd. Yeah, it's the right crowd for that. Well, good for you. Lisa, welcome to the show. You're going to play our game in which you have to tell truth from fiction. What is Lisa's topic, Alzo?
6: It's a hot book summer.
7: Reading is sexy again. The big hit movie is based on a classic, and reading glasses, they're all over the place. They're great because you can take them off slowly when you're trying to seduce someone. Well, this week we heard about an exciting advancement in the world of books. Our panelists are going to tell you about it. Pick the real one and get the Wait Waiter of your choice on your voicemail. Are you ready to play?
9: Sure.
7: First, let's hear from Faith Saley.
22: Feeling insecure? Want to drop impressive literary references on sales calls and when you meet your in-laws? The Bookworm Buddy is for you. Bookworm Buddy is an app connected to an earpiece you shove inside your ear hole that pairs you in real time with adjunct English professors who really need the work. They listen in on your conversations and offer you witty bon mots you can slip into dialogue to make people think you're brilliant, or at least that you actually read the novels you were assigned in 11th grade. If you're a guy on a first date, your Bookworm Buddy might tell you to casually drop this Jane Austen banger. I'm almost done paying off my grad school loans, and it is a truth universally acknowledged that a single man in possession of good fortune must be in want of a wife. You better believe your date will respond with, check, please. Introducing yourself at a job interview, your Cyrano d'adjunct might advise you to say, I'm a team player, and you can call me Ishmael.
7: The Bookworm Buddy, an app that connects you to an underemployed academic to give you literary references on the fly. Your next story of teaching some old books new tricks comes from Hari Kondabolu.
0: As we all know, nowadays, books are mainly used as doorstops or to serve as backgrounds for Zoom calls. However, they also serve another important purpose, making other people think you are smart because you read. Luckily, the fine folks at Cabinet Magazine have created a service that allows you to continue being a charlatan by wearing out your books and making them look red. For just €5, you can get an essential handling package, including a professional spine break for your book, 2 scholastic dog ears, 4 underlined passages, and 1 contextually appropriate piece of marginalia. It'll totally look like you know how to read. The premier package added mauling the edges of the book with a drill and sandpaper, as well as, quote, one stain using cheap wine, coffee, etc. This service, along with reading summaries of books online, will make you look like the educated person your degree claims you are.
7: A service that will take your unread books and make them look well-loved. Your last lit bit comes from Josh Gondelman.
8: With the massive sales of romantasy novels the past few years, publishers saw only one problem. Unless we start counting Jack Reacher movies as books, men don't read. And that's how bromantasy was born. It's a combination of fantasy and bromance, a term popularized in the aughts after men decided friendship was for girls. Now, tales of men platonically befriending mythical creatures are climbing the bestseller list like a fairy tale prince scrambling up Rapunzel's ponytail. An ad exec learns to relish the little things in life while riding piggyback style through Manhattan on his best buddy with the head of a bull in the smash hit novel New York Minotaur. A charismatic Yeti brings a neighborhood together with his exciting block parties in Neighborhood Squatch. And Paul Giamatti is already set to star as the titular clay monster come to life who reunites a group of childhood acquaintances from the Lone Star State at his weekly poker night in the film adaptation of No Limit Texas Golem.
7: So we've got 3 stories from the literary world for you. Which of these is a new development in the written word? Is it from Faith Saley, a service in which underemployed academics will feed you literary references for use in daily conversation to make you seem smart? From Hari Kondabolu, a service that will take your brand new, never read books and make them look as if you read them by aging them? Or from Josh Gondelman, the breakout new genre, bromantasy, in which men have perfectly platonic but friendly relationships with fantasy creatures. Which of these is the real story we found in the literary world this week?
9: If it's a job to wear out books for people, I want that job, so I'm going to go with Hari.
7: Or are you going to choose Hari's story about the service that wears out your books? Well, to bring you the correct answer, we spoke to an expert.
10: The technical handlers would bend back its pages, dog-ear them, spill a little wine on the pages.
7: That was Jeff Dolvin. He is a professor of English at Princeton, and he was an official book handling agent, making books look well-loved for a fee. You got it right, Lisa. Congratulations.
22: I went out on a date with him.
21: He's kind of the Matt Damon of Princeton.
22: Oh my God! What are the odds?
21: I don't know.
7: Well, wait a minute. Hang on a second, Faith. That's a good question. What are the odds?
22: This is nuts.
7: Back to you, Lisa. Congratulations, Lisa. You got it right. Hari was telling the real story. You have won our prize. It's winners all around.
9: Oh, okay.
7: Bye-bye.
11: If they asked me, I could write a book.
7: And now the game we call Not My Job. All the actors on the hit sitcom Abbott Elementary have to work with child actors, of course, but nobody is better at that than star Tyler James Williams because he was one. He made his acting debut at the age of 4. He became a star at 13, playing the title character in Everybody Hates Chris. He has just received his 4th Emmy nomination for his role as a grown-up in Abbott Elementary, and he joins us now. Tyler James Williams, welcome to Wait, Wait, Don't Tell Me.
12: Thank you.
7: Thank you for joining us. If I'm not mistaken, you made your debut as a performer on Sesame Street at the age of 4. Is that right?
12: Yes, and that is absolutely correct.
7: And do you even remember that? And if you do, what do you remember?
12: Of course. Everybody remembers their first day at work. I remember seeing behind the curtain for the first time, seeing Elmo and Big Bird and the actual people who were playing them and like really getting dropped in. I was a very serious child. You have to understand this for context.
7: Okay.
12: So like, I was like, ah, my peers, we're all about to do our thing. I see you preparing yourself, Carol.
7: So all these other kids saw Big Bird as a giant, wonderful bird. And you're like, that's my colleague.
12: Yes. Yeah. We both have our SAG cards.
7: You started at 4. You became a star. Chris Rock picked you to play basically himself as a teenager, a young teen, in his show Everybody Hates Chris. So you've been a working actor all through childhood. I'm sure that was very normal childhood, right? Just like everybody else's.
12: Exactly like everybody else's. Nothing unique about it.
7: I ask this, I'm leaping ahead a little bit, because you're playing a teacher in a school. Did you ever actually go to a school on a regular basis? Or were you working too much?
12: So I went to school from pre-kindergarten to sixth grade. An actual brick and mortar school.
7: Yeah.
12: And then I started working so much that it became a thing where I needed now studio teachers. And once Everybody Hates Chris started, that was it. So I never stepped foot in an actual high school, didn't go to prom, didn't do any of those things. Don't feel like I missed it. I went to the Emmys and the Globes. So just with older people.
13: Flex.
7: Yeah, so peers are like, oh, it's going to be great. Our theme this year is Into the Future. And you're like, yeah, my theme is global fame, okay? let me talk briefly about Everybody Hates Chris. This, of course, was the show that Chris Rock created about his own childhood growing up in Brooklyn. Am I right in, like, at first he didn't want to cast you because he thought you were too good looking?
12: Yeah, that's what I heard. It's kind of crazy. apparently that was like a real note that was coming down when it came down to like the last, I think it was me and maybe 2 other people. That was a real concern there. But I guess it came down from the top that it was like, yeah, but this is TV, so.
7: Yeah. Everybody looked better in TV.
21: What a great reason to not get a job, if that's how it happens.
7: Yeah. No, that's the thing that you usually hear from the people who didn't get it. Yeah, they thought I was too good looking otherwise.
12: Do you remember
7: where you, because that was a huge role, obviously life-changing. Do you remember where you were when you got the news?
12: I was on the plane flying back home because I thought I didn't get it because I was too good looking. So they didn't tell me. Usually with these things, right, if you go back, I was from New York, so they flew me to LA to do a screen test. And they tell you, if you fly back home, that's it. So I'm on the plane with my mom, and this is also like not too far out from like 9/11. So they have like really strict rules. And my mom gets a phone call from a manager, and they're like trying to get her to turn the phone off. And she's like, I kind of need to just really, if you could just give me 5 minutes, that would be great. And my manager called them to say, get off the plane. They want you to stay. Now, again, this is a post 9/11 world. So we tried to get off the plane and that went very badly.
21: What does this family know about the plane?
12: So I ended up flying back to New York and then they brought me back.
7: Really? So like, you're like, no, you have to turn the plane around. My son here was just cast as Chris Rock.
12: Yes.
7: In a new sitcom about Chris Rock's childhood. And they're like, yes, ma'am, sit down in that seat or we will have you arrested.
12: We've heard crazier stories. Yeah. There is a marshal on the plane.
13: I just imagine the anxiety of you not getting the gig because you're too good looking and you're on the plane like thinking, which one of these ugly fools got my job?
22: I want to say for the record, we're all on this show doing radio because we are too good looking.
7: Exactly.
22: For TV.
7: Yeah. That's right. Yeah.
12: 100% agree. I can see you.
22: Thank you.
12: It would be too much. It would simply be too much.
7: So let's move on to Abbott Elementary, the hit show. You just were nominated for the fourth time. And it's a show that looks upon its characters who are elementary school teachers for the most part as heroes. I imagine the show must be very popular with actual elementary school teachers. And do people come up to you on the street and thank you for that?
12: If there's a teacher within 100 yards of me, I'm gonna know. They're either going to tell me or I'll see it in their eyes.
7: Right.
12: There's a weird now like teacher thing that we have, but I love it. It's one of the greatest joys of my career.
7: Well, Tyler James Williams, it's a joy to talk to you. We've asked you here to play a game we're calling
13: Everybody Loves These Chrises.
7: So you starred in Everybody Hates Chris, about Chris Rock, okay, but what about the Chrises that everybody loves, the Hollywood Chrises? Chris Hemsworth, okay. Chris Evans, and Chris Pratt. We're going to ask you three questions about those A-list actors, all named Chris. Get two right, you'll win a prize for one of our listeners. Also, who is Tyler playing for?
13: Diana Carlson of Sacramento, California.
7: All right.
12: All right, Diana.
7: You ready to do this?
12: Do it. Yeah.
7: Okay, here we go. In 2007... Chris Pratt, who'd go on to star in Guardians of the Galaxy, lost out the lead role in the film The Lookout. He was shocked that someone else got the part. Why? A, because the character's name was Chris Pratt. B, it was written and directed by his own mother. Or C, he put up all the money for the production as a vehicle for himself.
12: God, I want it to be C so bad. That'd be my favorite Hollywood story. I'm gonna go with A.
7: You're gonna go with A. You're right. So in the movie The Lookout, Chris Pratt lost the role of Chris Pratt to Joseph Gordon-Levitt. All right, here's your next question. Chris Evans went on huge success, Captain America, Knives Out, great guy, but in 1999, he played what may be, according to some, his greatest role. What was it? A, the ball-peen hammer in Tool Story. B, Odysseus, the only human character in The Muppet Odyssey. Or C, the character Tyler in the board game Mystery Date.
12: Huh. I'm not really up on my deep Chris Evans lore.
7: Sure. Well.
12: I would have prepared more had I known. I'm going to go with C.
7: You're going to go with C, the character Tyler in the board game Mystery Date. You're right again. For those who don't know, Mystery Date, it's a classic game, goes back 60 years, and you try to end up dating somebody great and not the, quote, nerd. And in the mid-90s edition, Chris was the model for Date Tyler, who surfs. There you go. All right, get this right. You get it perfect. Here we go, last one. Chris Hemsworth almost lost out on his breakout role of Thor in the Marvel movies because Marvel executives worried that fans would turn on him because of something from his past. What was it? A viral video in which he hits his thumb with a hammer and cries. B, he was a contestant on Dancing with the Stars Australia and really, really sucked. Or C, he had written an essay for the New York Review of Books talking about how stupid comic books are.
12: Yeah, that would scare the out of Marvel. Yeah, let's let it ride.
7: You're going to go for C, yes. Chris Hemsworth, Australian hunk, wrote an essay for the New York Review of Books on the... No, it was he was on Dancing with the Stars. He had been, before being found by Marvel, a celebrity on TV in Australia. He was on Dancing with the Stars and apparently was so terrible, says the Marvel executive, that all the women in his office were watching the video and laughing, and they were figuring that nobody would take him seriously as Thor. But he got the part anyway. Also, how did Tyler do in our quiz?
13: 2 out of 3 is a passing grade to me. Congratulations.
7: Well done. Tyler James Williams is up for an Emmy again for his role in Abbott Elementary. May you have as much luck there as you did here. You can stream all 5 seasons of Abbott Elementary right now. It is fabulous and heartwarming and very, very funny. Tyler, thank you so much for joining us on our show.
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7: If In just a minute, Alzo tells you about the world's grossest dessert in our listener limerick challenge. Call 1-888-WAIT-WAIT to join us in the air. 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
3: And it's live on LAist 89.3. I'm Adolfo Guzman Lopez in for Jose Wong. You know Jackie and Shadow, the YouTube famous bald eagle couple in Big Bear? Well, a $10 million fundraiser to buy land near their nest has reached its goal. McKenna Kramer says a huge check got the fundraiser across the finish line.
14: Anna and Greg Brockman donated more than $5.5 million. It's to prevent construction of a planned housing project that some argue would harm rare plants and wildlife in the area, including Jackie and Shadow. Greg Brockman is the co-founder and president of OpenAI. The other half came through small donations from fans around the world.
3: Nearly 63 acres of land will now be permanently preserved through environmental organizations. There's an app, if you missed my conversation with the director of the Jonathan Gold documentary, need a voter game plan, or would like a renting in LA guide. 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
17: 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From NPR and WBEZ Chicago, this is Wait, Wait, Don't Tell Me, the NPR News Quiz. I'm Alzo Slade. We're playing this week with Josh Gondelman, Hari Kondabolu, and Faith Saley. And here again is your host at the Studebaker Theater in Chicago, Illinois, Peter Sagal.
7: Thank you, Alzo. In just a minute, we check each other for limericks to prevent Rhymes disease.
24: we lost him.
7: I'm sorry, you knew what you were in for when you bought a ticket. No whining now. Anyway, it's our listener limerick challenge coming up. If you'd like to play, give us a call at 1-888-WAIT-WAIT. That's 1-888-924-8924. Right now, panel, time for more questions for you from the week's news. Faith, this week we learned about a new trend in weddings. Couples are letting guests get more involved in the big day by doing what?
22: Oh, is this betting?
7: Yes, betting on the weddings.
22: Yes.
7: The New York Times reports that many couples are making prop bets. Part of their weddings, guests can bet on things like the length of the first kiss, who will cry while making a toast, what the first dance will be, but they are not allowed to make the obvious bet, how long will this marriage last?
22: That's right.
7: This totally changes, like, the role of the best man. He's going to be leaning in during the first kiss, like, we're at 2.8 seconds, just hold on.
21: Yeah, I think if that had been around when I got married, I wouldn't have even needed a registry. I would have just taken a cut off the insider trading. Yeah, exactly. I'd been like, what song do you think is going to be the first dance? Hey, for a price, it could be.
7: The couples who do this say it's a great way to keep the guests involved throughout, and also it's the only way I could get my dad to come.
23: God, is every... Can you gamble on everything now? Isn't that what Kalshi is? Is Kalshi a thing? That's a thing, right?
1: Yeah.
23: Okay. Like, yeah. You can basically bet on anything.
1: Hey, he brought up Kalshi. I win $5, Elsa.
21: I owe you $5 because I thought he was going to say polymarkets.
1: Faith, we know sleep is very important, of course. So if you want... Absolutely. The best night's sleep for just $57,000, you can get the world's greatest what?
22: Mattress?
1: No, not a mattress. Come on.
22: That sounds like it's bigger, more
1: No, it's actually smaller than a mattress. Smaller than a mattress.
22: A pillow?
1: Yes. Pillow for just $57,000.
22: What?
1: The TaylorMade Pillow Company offers a custom-made pillow with, quote, cooling Tercel cover and, quote, high-tech tailoring and a, quote, 24-karat real gold cover, which makes perfect sense to me. Whenever I see a gold bar, I say, wow, that looks so soft.
22: What is Tercel?
1: Tercel, I have no idea, but it is expensive.
22: Yes, it is.
13: That was my first car.
22: Makes me sleepy.
21: Yeah, for $57,000, they better run over my head with a Toyota Tercel.
1: But remember, the rule of thumb is you don't spend more than a third of your annual income on the pillow.
21: Yeah, that'd be tough for me to be like, you know, I can't do this destination wedding. My net worth is tied up in pillow.
1: Hurry, the BBC is renowned for their nature documentaries. They recently came up with an amazing way to get a camera really close to a wild animal without scaring it away. They just hide the remote-controlled camera where?
23: Inside them.
1: The animal?
23: Inside the animal. Like.
1: All right, I have a number of questions.
21: Good answer.
22: Survey says.
1: I'm just imagining the footage on the documentary and David Attenborough saying, well, it's very dark in here. Very, very dark indeed. No, okay. That's not it.
23: Well, can I get a hint?
1: You can. It looks great. They have the look down. I don't know if they've gotten the smell down.
23: Poop.
1: Yes, poop.
23: What? No way. What?
1: The camera inside an artificial pile of dung.
23: Oh, God, a poor PA has to do that.
21: That would work so well for house keys.
1: It's true, too, yeah.
22: You're right. Yeah. If it's artificial.
1: That's right.
22: Yeah.
1: It's called, of course, the dung cam. It's basically a giant fake poop like you find in a joke shop, right? Except it's got an HD camera inside, and it can move. It's motorized.
21: The only thing scarier than a tick chasing after you.
1: Exactly.
22: It's like a scat attack.
1: Well, that's the thing. I mean, it says something weird about the animal's level of intelligence. Like, you know, the animals are like, what's that? Oh, just a giant pile of dung rolling straight towards me. No biggie.
21: These beetles are getting strong.
22: It's a bowel movement.
1: Coming up, it's lightning fill in the blank, but first it's the game where you have to listen for the rhyme. If you'd like to play on air, call or leave a message at 1-888-WAIT-WAIT. That's 1-888-924-8924. You can see us most weeks right here at the Studebaker Theater in downtown Chicago. You can also catch us on the road. We'll be in Huber Heights, Ohio, just outside of Dayton, on September 3rd. If you want a little extra, you know, side piece, entertainment-wise, our comedy Grab Bag stand-up show is back. It's Wednesday, September 9th at the Den Theater here in Chicago, hosted by none other than Alzo Slade, with comedy from our panelists, special guests, and even, well, me. For tickets and information to all our live events, go to nprpresents.org. Hi, everyone. Wait, don't tell me.
18: Hi, this is Ashley calling in from Alexandria, Virginia.
1: Alexandria, Virginia, in the greater Washington area. What do you do there?
18: I'm an educator, and I lead teacher professional development.
1: Really? I gotta ask, you're an educator, a teacher. Do you watch Abbott Elementary?
18: Oh, absolutely. Love it.
1: Is it a realistic depiction of what life is like as a teacher?
18: I say so.
1: Okay, yeah. Well, Ashley, welcome to the show. Alzo Slade is going to read you three news-related limericks with the last word or phrase missing from each. If you can fill in that last word or phrase correctly in two of the limericks, you will be a winner. Ready to go?
18: Absolutely.
1: Here is your first limerick.
13: Big gourds with cold juices are swelling, so its heat relief markets are selling. Though a sweet, juicy slice would really taste nice, I cool down by just hugging a...
18: melon or a watermelon?
1: A melon, yes, absolutely. This week's hot online trend, showing up in your feeds, pictures of overheated babies in China cooling down by hugging giant melons. Winter melons. They're a kind of gourd native to Southeast Asia that is apparently great for absorbing body heat. Hmm. And by happy coincidence, they tend to grow to be one baby long.
21: This has like a real, like, I don't know what the global economy is doing, but this is like a depression era.
1: Oh, I remember when I was a boy and we had no money, we didn't have any of this air conditioning. Yeah. We had to hug melons and we liked it.
21: You leave a melon at the bottom of the river till summer begins. You dig it up, you hug it.
1: All right, here is your next limerick.
17: While we still hear some high whiny tones, we're creating mosquito-free zones. The small bugs discover, we track, chase, and hover. We hunt them with really small...
18: Phones? Like telephones?
1: No. They hover, we heard that word.
17: We track, chase, and hover.
1: Yeah.
17: We hunt them with really small...
18: Really small?
1: How about if I just give it to you? It's drones.
18: Oh, drones. Got it.
1: A French startup is now taking pre-orders for the

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2: Limerick. This picnic guest rarely enchants. A dessert they could hardly enhance. This chef adds a bunch for a tiny black crunch. Now he's jailed because we shouldn't eat
3: ants.
4: That's right. A Michelin-starred restaurant in South Korea is facing heavy fines after garnishing a sorbet with black ants. Intentionally. This is how you remember Michelin is a tire company. If you want to try ant sorbet without having to travel to South Korea, just drop your ice cream cone on the sidewalk and wait.
5: Then that's just a honeypot because you bring in those drones. And those ants are cooked.
4: Alzo, how did Ashley do in our quiz?
2: She did good. She got 2 out of 3. That's a win for me.
4: Congratulations, Ashley. Well done. Thank you so much for playing.
6: Thanks for having me.
4: Take care.
7: I'm Adolfo Guzman Lopez. Thanks for joining us for Wait, Wait, Don't Tell Me. Coming up at 1, the program Ye Gods, host Scott Carter, explores codes of religious, cultural, and secular conduct.
4: Now on to our final game, Lightning Fill in the Blank. Each of our players will have 60 seconds in which to answer as many fill-in-the-blank questions as they can. Each correct answer now worth 2 points. Alzo, can you please give us the score?
2: Of course. Hari has 3. Faith and Josh are tied up with 2.
4: Okay.
8: How is that possible?
4: So, that means Faith and Josh are tied for 2nd. I'm going to arbitrarily choose Josh to go first. Here we go. The clock will start when I begin your first question. Fill in the blank. On Wednesday, Donald Trump signed a nuclear power deal with blank.
8: Saudi Arabia?
4: Right. Despite an initial test that was a false positive, the FDA says the cyclospora outbreak is still tied to blank from Taylor Farms.
8: Lettuce?
4: Right. This week, 2 experimental chatbot models owned by blank hacked into another company without any human prompting.
8: OpenAI?
4: Right. On Sunday, Manosphere influencer blank and his brother were arrested in Miami.
8: Andrew Tate?
4: Right. This week, a man who was caught on video getting tossed 8 feet in the air by a bison at Yellowstone said that getting thrown didn't hurt, but blank did.
8: Landing?
4: Yes.
8: Good bit.
4: For the 2nd time this year, the average price of blank rose above $4 a gallon.
8: Gas.
4: Right. On Tuesday, astronomers in the UK discovered that blank once had underground rivers of magma.
8: Venus?
4: No, Mars. Huh? This week, a court in Alabama said that a woman who was out on bail for attempting to poison her husband may have violated the terms of her release when she blanked.
8: Poisoned him again?
4: Yes, or tried to. Wow. In 2025, Sarah Baker was arrested for attempting to poison her husband, but made bail under 2 conditions. 1, that she not make contact with her husband, and 2, that she definitely not try to poison him again. Whoops.
8: If you have to say it.
4: Yeah. Also, I think Josh did really well.
2: I think he studied this week. He got 7 right for 14 more points, total of 16.
4: All right.
2: And the lead.
4: Wow. Okay, that means that Faith is up next. Here we go, fill in the blank. On Tuesday, France became the latest country to ban blank for kids under 15.
6: Social media.
4: Right, on Monday, Donald Trump announced plans to impose a 50% blank on imports from Canada.
6: Tariff.
4: Right, this week, Tropical Storm Bertha made landfall in the U.S., prompting blank warnings across the East Coast.
6: Flood.
4: Right, after confirming 4 new cases, health officials in Delaware declared a blank outbreak.
6: Measles?
4: Right. This week, a man in Denver was arrested for breaking a window on a train and blanking.
6: Mooning people.
4: No. Well, I'm going to give it to you. He surfed naked on top of the train. Mm-hmm. Mm-hmm. According to a new study, 156 is the maximum human blank.
6: Oh, IQ.
4: No. Age.
6: Oh.
4: Despite the success of Toy Story 5, blank announced it was laying off dozens of animators.
6: Pixar.
4: Right. Doctors were surprised this week when a woman brought in with heart attack symptoms was diagnosed with blank.
6: Labor. She was in labor.
4: No, she was diagnosed with being too happy. After examining the woman, doctors say she has a rare condition called happy heart syndrome, where your body gets flooded with the natural chemicals associated with extreme emotion. The cause was her daughter's wedding 3 days earlier.
6: Oh.
4: Oh. It's a sweet story, but I'm terrified what's going to happen to her when she finally discovers the true meaning of Christmas.

0: Christmas. Also, how did Faith do on our quiz?
1: Ooh, she fell just a little short of Josh. She got 6 right for 12 more points, total of 14. Josh is still in the lead.
0: And how many, then, does Hari need to win?
1: Well, I'm the judge. Hari, how much money you got? I'll tell you. Hari needs 7 to win.
0: All right, here we go, Hari. This is for the game on Sunday. Spain defeated Argentina to win the 2026 blank.
2: World Cup.
0: Right, on Tuesday, Pete Hegseth testified that the war with blank had cost the U.S. $37 billion.
2: Iran.
0: Right, on Thursday, the EU announced a $1 billion fine against search giant blank.
2: Google.
0: Right, this week, Andy Burnham was sworn in as the new Prime Minister of blank.
2: The UK.
0: Right, just a few summers after orca whales were spotted wearing salmon as hats, scientists have now observed whales playing a new game, blank.
2: Salmon volleyball.
0: No. Ramming into fish so hard that they explode. Don't knock it till you tried it. On Monday, the American Heart Association recommended limiting blank consumption to 5 cups a day.
2: Coffee.
0: Right. In an incredibly rare feat, a woman in Australia gave birth to identical blanks.
2: Twins.
0: No, come on, that's not rare. Quadruplets. This week, a family from Utah on vacation in California were shocked when they noticed the picture on the wall of their Airbnb was a picture of blank.
2: Them.
0: Exactly right. According to one of the family members, quote, "We're looking at this picture, and my dad is like, that looks like me." They didn't believe him until they spotted more members of their family in the water on this beach picture around him. Apparently, the artwork came from a San Diego photographer who, quote, "takes aerial beach photos and enlarges them as artwork for vacation rentals," unquote. And that's fine, but the weird thing was, it was a picture from next summer. Also, how did Hari do? Did he do well enough to win?
1: Oh, man, so close, Hari. So close. You got 6 right for 12 more points, total of 15. Josh wins with 16.
0: Coming up, our panelists predict after the Odyssey what'll be the next ancient text to be turned into a blockbuster movie. But first, let me tell you all that support for NPR comes from NPR stations and Subaru. 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Doug Berman, Benevolent Overlord. Philip Gotica writes our limericks. Our public address announcer is Paul Friedman. Our ops manager is Jasira Vardak. Thanks to the staff and crew at the Studebaker Theater. BJ Liedemann composed our theme. Our program is produced by Jennifer Mills, Miles Dornbos, and Lillian King. Special thanks this week to Blythe Robertson, Janie Hoffman, and Dom Banyas. Our Trojan horse is full of Peter Gwynn's. Emma Choi is our vibe curator. Technical directions from Lorna White. Our CFO is Colin Miller. Our production manager is Robert Newhouse. Our senior producer is Ian Shillock, and the executive producer of Wait, Wait, Don't Tell Me is Mike Danforth. Now, panel, what will be the next ancient text made into a movie? Hari Kondabolu.
2: Oedipus Rex, with RuPaul playing Oedipus and the mother.
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4: Next summer, Seth Rogen and Eric Andre get Rosetta Stoned.
1: And if any of that happens, panel, we'll ask you about it on Wait, Wait, Don't Tell Me.
0: Thank you, Alzo Slade. Thanks also to Faith Saley, Josh Gondelman, and Hari Kondabolu. Thanks to our fabulous audience at the Studebaker Theater in Chicago. Thanks to all of you for listening. Wherever you are, I'm Peter Sagal. We'll see you next week from Sonoma, California. This is NPR.
5: And it's live on Elias 89.3. I'm Adolfo Guzman Lopez. Thank you for being with us this Sunday morning. Join us for Morning Edition tomorrow. We'll hear details about today's deadly car ramming near the Berlin Pride Festival. One person's dead and dozens are injured. German officials say it's an Islamist terrorist attack. LAS Weekend coverage is produced by Thanyo Martinez and engineered by Sean Corey Campbell. Our editor is Fiona Ng. The Moth Radio Hour is next. It's 12 o'clock.
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10: Live from NPR News in Washington, I'm Nora Rahm. German authorities say the suspect who drove a vehicle into a crowd near Berlin's annual Pride event is dead after shots were fired during a confrontation. Esme Nicholson reports.
11: Police shot and killed 21-year-old Abdul Balaut in a garden allotment on the outskirts of Berlin on Sunday evening. Prosecutors say evidence was mounting to suggest the incident, which killed one and injured at least 29 others, was an Islamist terror attack. Balaut, a German national with Lebanese heritage, attempted to join Islamic State group on a trip to Lebanon last year. In May, a court in Berlin convicted Balaut of preparing a serious act of violence and handed down a suspended sentence. He had been released while prosecutors appealed. For NPR News, I'm Esme Nicholson in Munich.
10: Syria's new government says it wants peace with Israel, but its foreign minister reiterated Israel must withdraw from Syrian territory it seized. NPR's Emily Fang has more.
12: In an interview with Al Jazeera, Syria's leader Ahmed al-Sharaa said he wanted a security agreement with Israel and that Damascus was, quote, avoiding confrontation with Israel as well as in Lebanon. U.S. President Trump has called on Syria to intervene in Lebanon against the militant group Hezbollah. Syria's former regime was toppled in late 2024. It was staunchly anti-Israel, but now Syria's new leaders have indicated a willingness to talk with Israel. Yet political will in Syria to forge ties with Israel is now muted because Israel continues to occupy Syrian villages, land, and the peak of a strategic mountain, territory it seized from Syria back in 2024. Emily Fang, NPR News, Tel Aviv.
10: Ukrainian President Volodymyr Zelensky says his forces bombed a ship in the Caspian Sea between Russia and Iran. He said it was transporting military cargo in cooperation with Iran. Iran condemned the attack, saying it was a commercial vessel and one sailor was killed. It's now 100 days until the midterm elections. Democrats in Maine have officially selected former state Senate president and logger Troy Jackson as their new candidate for U.S. Senate. NPR's Elena Moore reports.
13: Nearly 600 Maine Democrats serving as delegates participated in the nominating convention. It wasn't close. Jackson won all but five votes. It was an expected victory, given nearly all of Jackson's primary rivals dropped out before the convention. So in a speech after securing the nomination, Jackson looked forward, laying out his vision for the campaign, one rooted in economic populism.
14: If you believe that Maine deserves a senator who will fight like hell for working class people, will stand with us.
13: He goes on to face longtime Republican incumbent Susan Collins this fall in a race that may determine which party controls the Senate. Elena Moore, NPR News, Bangor, Maine.
10: This is NPR News in Washington.
5: And live from LAS News, I'm Adolfo Guzman Lopez in for Josie Wong. The Newport Beach Police Department is investigating what they call an organized gathering promoted on social media to take place this weekend. The department says more officers are deployed throughout the city. This came after hundreds of people were arrested on the 4th of July after social media posts brought them out to the Newport Pier area. Newport police say they're investigating these incidents. A new report highlights potential racial disparities in the L.A. County Superior Court. It comes from Court Watch L.A., a program of the criminal justice reform group La Defensa. Their volunteers observed bail practices last year in 140 criminal cases. They found that Latino defendants had an average bail amount more than 15 times higher than white defendants. You can learn more about the report and its limitations at LAS.com. The LA Indie Book Crawl wraps up today. 13 stores, including Malik Books, The Book Jewel, and others participating with author talks. How's it work? You crawl, not literally, from one location to the next. There's a map at LAS.com. The heat wave continues, and forecasters are warning that fire danger will be elevated through tomorrow. It's been humid, but not enough for it to rain, and that's led to dried out vegetation. So officials are warning people to be careful with anything that can produce a spark, such as cigarette butts and campfires. It'll hit 75 in El Segundo this afternoon, 86 in Santa Ana. For local news anytime, go to LAist.com, or you can download the LAist app. It's 1206.
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0: From PRX, this is the Moth Radio Hour. I'm your host, Jody Powell. In this hour, we are leaning into stories that make you feel warm and cozy, that take you into moments you wouldn't mind living twice. Moments you want to slow down, that remind you, oh, this is what it felt like. Roll out that blanket with a cup of tea, find that spot on the beach or near a fire. Let the smallest things be exactly as big and meaningful as they actually are. Our first story comes from Ellis Miller. Ellis told the story at a Detroit Grand Slam in 2019, where we partnered with WDET. Here's Ellis.
1: When I was little, I believed that babies came from God's factory in the sky, and that the day I went down the assembly line, they were missing a few parts. One of the parts I'm missing is a tiny piece of bone in my left ear, making me 50% deaf. Now, growing up, this didn't have a big impact on my life. I had to sit in the front of the class, even though it was more of a back-of-the-class personality. I was terrible at the game telephone. And my mom would take me bird watching, and I thought she had superpowers because I could barely hear the birds, let alone find them in the trees. Now, when I was 30, I started to worry about what would happen as I got older if the hearing in my right ear gradually faded. So I did some research and I talked to my doctor, and he told me about a surgery where they would implant a tiny piece of metal in my ear and restore all of my hearing. And I was so excited for the possibility to find out what I had been missing this whole time. So a month later, I had a surgery date. After the surgery, I had to wait several weeks for my ear to heal before we would even know if it was successful. So I waited and I waited and I went back to work and I kept waiting. And one day I was with a coworker and I was walking across my office and I got to the door. I turned the doorknob and it creaked. I turned it again and I heard this creaking noise. And I started turning it over and over. Because I didn't know that doorknobs made sounds when you turn them. My eyes filled with tears because I had expected things to get louder, but I didn't know there were entire sounds that I had never heard before. My coworker is watching me standing there turning the doorknob. And she said what was probably a typical voice, "Are you okay?" And I didn't know what to say. I was really embarrassed and overwhelmed, so I just rushed out of there, and I could hear my feet as I walked down the hallway. When I got in the car and I shut the door, I jumped because it sounded like it slammed. And the whole drive home was like being in an action movie because I could hear these traffic noises coming from every direction. When I got home, I sat in the silence of my living room, and I started crying. Because everything was too loud. Over the next week, I wore an earplug to help my brain try to process all the new sounds it was hearing. Now, I tried on every single pair of shoes that I owned to hear the different sounds each one made as I clomped through the house. I apologized to my cats for telling people that they were terrible at purring. They're very good, very loud. And I'd go into my backyard and I would hear birds, so many different kinds of bird sounds. And each time I heard one, I knew exactly what tree they were sitting in. Unfortunately, this didn't last. As my ear continued to heal, the implant shifted and the world went quiet again. I was determined to get back hearing, so I had the surgery a second time a year later, and the same thing happened. Lots of waiting, tons of new sounds, and then quiet. This time I was too heartbroken, and I couldn't take that roller coaster again to try a third time if it wasn't going to work. So I forced myself to accept that this was the way it was going to be. Later that year, I got sick. I caught a cold, and as I was sniffling and sneezing, I blew my nose, and the implant shifted. And for a few hours, I had full sound again until I sneezed. And now, almost every time I get sick, something like this happens. Hearing returns for a few hours, sometimes a few days. I'm the only person I know who looks forward to catching a cold. Once this happened, and it was a Sunday, so I went to church as usual, and I heard our choir sing a song, and I was able to pick out every single note that they sang, every single part. And I thought, oh, this is why people get so excited to go to church. They get to hear this every week. And I know that it won't last. I know there's always going to be a limit to the number of creaky doorknobs that I hear and bird songs that I listen to. I know that there will be countless songs I only half hear. But I live in this state of hope, waiting for the next time that something shifts and wondering what it will be that I hear next. Thank you.
0: Ellis Miller is the pastor of a church in Granby, Connecticut, where they live with their dog, Murphy. Ellis told us that several years later, the implant no longer shifts into place when they're sick, but that first sneeze always gives them the thrill of hope. The experience of gaining and losing their hearing left them with a lot of empathy that they draw on when working with people in their community as they deal with hearing loss due to aging. I asked some of the tellers in this episode if they have a warm and cozy ritual of their own, or a go-to way to unwind. Ellis sent this. Where I live, there are a lot of hiking trails. Whenever my partner Kate and I have big feelings or are overwhelmed by life, we, quote, take it to the woods. We go for a hike and keep walking until we've talked everything out. It never fails to give perspective and right-size whatever it was that felt overwhelming. Our next story comes from Cormac Stevens. He told it in Burlington, where we partner with Vermont Public. Here's Cormac, live at the Moth.
2: When I was 6 years old, I ate the perfect piece of bread. My parents brought it home in a brown paper bag with a red stripe going down the side. The loaf was oblong, with a ridge of crust along the top, and the crust was a caramel golden brown, shiny with bubbles, and the inside was snow white. I loved that bread, and to me, it became the epitome of what bread should be, the platonic ideal. Bread with a capital B. When I was 12 years old, I started baking bread. My mother taught me how to make the sandwich loaves that she made two of every week. And the recipe was so simple that even a child could follow it, and I did, all the way up until my mother would turn out the dough from the mixing bowl. And with a few deft twists of her hands, she would turn it into a perfect sphere. And I would try the same thing, and the dough would stick to my hands, and it would tear, and all I would get was this big, shaggy mess. And I would look at her, and I would ask her what she was doing that I wasn't doing, or what I needed to do to make that work. And all she could really say to me was that I didn't know how to do it yet, and that I just had to keep doing it. Over and over and over again until I knew how to do it. And so I did. And every week until I was 18 years old, I baked bread. When I was 19 years old, I finally got a book on bread. And not sandwich bread, but nice bread, artisan bread, capitalized bread. And And I learned a lot from that book. I learned that an oblong loaf is called a batard. And I learned that the ridge across the top of the loaf is called an ear, which you get by scoring it with a lom. I learned that a shiny crust is caused by steam in the oven, and that most commercial bakeries will inject steam into the oven, and that it's almost impossible to get that level of steam in a home oven. That last part I learned while baking my way through that cookbook and trying to get to my perfect loaf of bread. I never quite got there. I never got to capital B good. But I got pretty good at baking bread. Well, I thought I got pretty good at baking bread. Because when I was 22, I was living with my parents after graduating college during what we called the novel coronavirus. And I applied to work at a bakery. And in my application, I presented myself as a fairly accomplished home baker with 10 years of experience. I had read so many books at that point, and but my first day came along, and I realized that knowing all the names for things is not the same thing as knowing what they are or how they work. And my first day, I was inundated with new words, with new phrases, with new motions that I needed to learn. Instead of baking 2 loaves a week, I was baking 2,000 every single day. And in the light of that, I did not feel like an accomplished home baker. I felt like I was 12 years old, looking at my mother's hands again. But I went home that night, and I came back the next day, and the next day, and the next day, and I did it over and over and over again until I knew, and I learned. I'm 24 years old now. I know a lot more than I used to. I know how to shape the dough into a batard. I know how to score it with a lom so that it forms an ear. I know how to load it into the oven and inject it with steam. And I know when to take it out when it's a perfect caramel golden brown. I know how to take the bread and load it onto a wire rack and send it into the next room, where the packers will take each loaf and they will slip it into a brown paper bag with a red stripe on the side. And I don't know where it goes after that. But in my more sentimental moments, I do like to think that some of it goes to a 6-year-old kid, and it makes them just as happy as it makes me every day.

That was Cormac Stevens. Cormac is a baker from Waterbury, Vermont. He currently lives in Philadelphia with his girlfriend Lucy and his cat Pomodoro. Since telling this story, he has learned how to laminate pastry, but his first love continues to be bread.

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6: 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I'm Jody Powell. 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
8: I'm in Manhattan, meeting with my literary agent. Now, this sounds very hoity-toity, but she has just said to me, "I've been an agent for 12 years. I've never had an author with such dismal book sales as you." Very encouraging. "I'd written 10 books. I can write the books. I just can't sell the books. One publisher gave me a 2-book contract, gave me an advance, and the day I turned in my manuscript was the day he went bankrupt. Another publisher was so excited that my book was going to be a big bestseller, he told me to get an accountant to handle all my money. And my royalty check for the first year was $36.24. J.K. Rowling had nothing to worry about. And I left that office feeling pretty discouraged, and I decided to put my pathetic book writing career on the back burner. I started applying for real jobs. I tried and tried. Nobody wanted to hire me. And I was feeling pretty depressed. But I heard there was a shoe charity looking for some volunteers for one morning to help out at this homeless shelter. So I thought, I'll go even though I'm depressed and I don't want to. So there were 15 volunteers. We helped people get new shoes. And then afterwards, they invited all the volunteers to go for lunch at this restaurant across the street. We're all sitting at the table talking, and I see one man over in the corner, who's a volunteer, all by himself, and he looked sad. And I thought, I should go over and invite him to come over here. But then part of my brain says, he doesn't want to sit with you. You're a failure. You don't have a job. You can't write books. Plus, you'd have to talk to him, and I am not good at small talk. But I feel sorry for him, so I go over and I say, "Hi, I'm Sylvana, one of the volunteers." He smiles, and I awkwardly say, "Did you have fun volunteering?" And he says, "I'm glad we could give those people shoes." And then, because I'm bad at small talk, I say, "Do you want to come sit with us? You look sad." Then he says to me, "Thanks for the invitation. I'm Wayne, CEO of the Shoe Charity." Yeah. I have just told the CEO of a multi-million dollar nonprofit that he looks sad. But he came over and sat with us. Now, during the next 8 months, my husband and I traveled cross-country to Bellingham. I still didn't have a job, and I still felt like a failure. I had an idea. I wrote Wayne a 3-sentence email, and basically it said, "I hope you remember me. Why don't you buy my husband and I an RV, and you pay us to travel around the country giving away your shoes?" And I hit send. 10 minutes later, Wayne responds with, "Send me a 1-page proposal." Now, I hadn't thought this through at all. I hadn't even told my husband that we might be having a new job. But I whipped together a proposal and I sent it off. A month goes by. Wayne calls me and says, I bought you guys an RV. Can you be here in 3 weeks? And I said, of course. And then I went and told my husband we had a new job. And because we were empty nesters, he says, let's go for it. For almost 2 years, we drove a big, bright blue RV to 34 states, giving away thousands of new shoes. And part of my amazing job was to find underserved charities. And we would go in on the designated time and literally kneel down and put new shoes on the feet of the people that we met there. We were at one location and a man came in and I said, hi, what size shoe do you wear? He said, I don't know, I just get hand-me-downs. So I looked at the faded tongue on his shoe and I said, it's a size 13. I brought him some 13s. He put them on, he said, do you have anything bigger? Sure. So I went and I got him 14s. He put those on and he said, bigger? Sure. So I went and I got him a 15. And I could tell he was embarrassed. So I just went and got him a 16. I put him on, he walked around and he said, it feels so good to be able to walk without crunching my toes. And I had the privilege of going and giving away shoes at the Association for Abused Deaf People. And a week later, we gave away shoes at the Society for Torture Survivors. And you know, I may not have been a best-selling author like J.K. Rowling, but I was able to make a little impact in the lives of the people that I met. And I found purpose in giving away shoes, and that was kind of more magical than Hogwarts. And as for the two books that I wrote after the RV tour, they both flopped. Thank you.
7: Silvana Clark spent 5 years traveling across the country for several companies as a brand ambassador. Along with telling over 55 stories at Moth Story Slams, she now tells highly dramatic stories to her 3-year-old granddaughter. Since spending 19 months giving away shoes, Silvana got another 6-month job traveling in an RV. She visited camps for foster kids and entertained them with skits, magic tricks, and of course, stories. Our next story is from Daryl Thorne. He told this at a New York City Story Slam where WNYC is a media partner of The Moth. Here's Daryl.
9: It's March 19th, 2022. It's 11 o'clock in the morning. I'm 9 feet tall and covered in 2,000 mirrors, top to bottom. 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And in my hands are silk chiffon fans. They're about 5 feet long, a blue and white ombre. And I'm feeling really great and really happy because everything's working well, particularly because it's freezing cold. The stilts are working well, the headpiece is perfectly in place, and I'm able to grip my hands tightly with the fans billowing out behind me. And I'm feeling really secure. I'm having to take really long strides in my stilts because I'm trudging through snow. And the hardest part of all is this ferocious wind that is blasting into my face because I'm walking across the top of a glacier in Antarctica. So 4 months earlier, I get the call from a client, and they say, do you want to go on this, perform with us on the expedition cruise to Antarctica for 10 days? And at this point, I've been working for myself as a performance artist and costume designer for about 8 years, but this is definitely the most exciting thing that's happened to date. So I'm like really thrilled, but also I feel this sinking sensation in my stomach because I realize this is going to be very difficult for me. I'm someone who has always been risk-averse, and I describe myself as, you know, having a very high self-preservation instinct. But really, It just means that there's a lot of fear. Flying, turbulence, like the slightest bump, I'm thrown into a panic. My palms start sweating, as they are now. I feel lightheaded and, you know, I have other fears as well. Strange dogs, undercooked chicken, roller coasters, elevators, choking on a bay leaf. There are many things. And basically anything that makes me feel there may be a risk, I tend to shy away from. So I had certainly shied away from any gigs on a cruise ship. The idea of being on a boat tossed around in the ocean was not for me. But I thought, you know, this is amazing. And who knows, maybe the waters aren't so bad down in the south. So I go to a meeting with this client. First meeting, we're laying out the performances, he's explaining the themes, et cetera. And I notice there's 4 days on the calendar where there's nothing scheduled. And he says, I might as well tell you, that's when we're going through the Drake Passage. Those are the stormiest waters in the world. 30 to 60 foot waves, and it lasts for 36 hours. So my heart sank, my stomach flipped, my palms immediately began sweating, and I just was filled with terror instantly. And he saw that in my face, apparently. He said, it's okay, you know, other people have canceled because of the Drake Passage, so just let us know. So I go home, I'm thinking it over, and I'm just realizing I have to do this. I can't not do this because of fear. So I'm committed, and basically I spend the next 3 months with just this growing pit of dread in my stomach as I'm designing my 6 new costumes and laying out performances and gathering all the things you need for an expedition to Antarctica. So the day comes, fly to Argentina, board the ship, and the captain comes on and says, we're delaying for 6 hours because apparently there's a horrifying storm in the Drake Passage. So I'm like, okay, this is my worst fear in the moment. And I'm stuck here, there's nothing to be done. So I'm trying to just manage myself. The 6 hours pass and we're leaving Argentina, heading into the Drake. And it just so happens that the people who put this cruise together brilliantly put a dance party that would coincide with going right into the Drake Passage. They happened to throw a party called Daybreaker, and they're masters of these sorts of things. So I was like dreading this. I heard about the dance party. I'm prepared. And basically, that's exactly what happened. We get into the Drake Passage. Indeed, these massive waves start coming. The DJ starts spinning, and we start dancing. And it is like the most incredible leaping and spinning and twirling, and just like you would jump in the air and the floor is either leaving you or it's coming to meet you, and it's totally unpredictable. And it was like totally thrilling. You felt like a kid on a trampoline, and all of this pent up anxiety and dread that I'd had is just being expressed out of my body, and it was amazing. And 36 hours in the Drake Passage, and indeed we had 40 knot winds and 20 to 25 foot waves. And I was totally fine. I was just like, and even sleeping, you know, the boat is going like this. I thought that was going to disturb my sleep. I slept like a baby in a cradle. And I woke up the next morning, and it's completely still and silent. And I opened the windows from the cabin, and there's Antarctica in its pristine beauty. We get in the Zodiac. I'm in my stilts suit. I got my stilts. We're going to the landing. There's a glacier. So I've got my stilts put on, and someone is holding this hand. Someone's holding that hand. And my friend Eli, who's the client, is pushing my ass. And I'm climbing up a glacier in Antarctica wearing 2,000 mirrors and a pair of stilts. And I get to the top, and it's like a brilliant sunny day. I can see far into the distance on my stilts, and it's the colors and the penguins and the ice, and it was the most incredible work day of my life. Thank you.
7: That was Darrell Thorne. He is a Brooklyn-based artist and performer creating work at the intersection of sculpture, costume, and storytelling. Drawing from a childhood in the Alaskan wilderness to the pulse of New York nightlife, Darrell's work explores transformation and the many ways we find each other. Since wearing his stilts on a glacier in Antarctica, Darrell has added sand dunes to the mix, performing twice on his stilts in front of the Great Pyramids in Egypt. Daryl is currently developing a full-length theatrical storytelling work blending autobiographical stories with visual spectacle, co-directed by former Moth artistic director Catherine Burns and theater artist Julie Atlas Muse. Go to themoth.org for more information. And for Daryl's rituals, he said nothing in the world is better than daily meditation, but close seconds would be dancing, sauna, and ice cream. In a moment, a story right before bedtime and a story right from the beauty shop. That's when the Moth Radio Hour continues.

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5: From PRX, this is the Moth Radio Hour. I'm Jody Powell. Our next story was told in New York City, where WNYC is a media partner of the Moth. Here's Ron Hart, live at the Moth.
6: So I have a mixed marriage. My wife is a reader, and I am not. When we were expecting our first child, she tells me that if you read to children, they become readers, and that sets them up to succeed in life. And then she sent me an article that she knew I wasn't going to read. We both agreed that when our daughter, Anina, was born, that we definitely wanted her to be more like my wife than me. So we were going to read to her. And I got assigned the plum job of the pre-bed story time. Every night, we'd sit in a rocker in Anina's room. She'd be on my lap. I got a book. She has a sippy cup full of milk. When she was 18 months old, Anina fell in love with a book called 10 Minutes to Bedtime. Some fans, all right? It starts with a father shouting over his shoulder, 10 minutes to bedtime! As he's saying this, his daughter is opening the front door to the house, allowing in 10 hamsters from a traveling hamster circus. Why? Because all children's books are written by people tripping on ayahuasca or other heavy psychedelics. As the hamsters load in, the little girl does her level best to try to get through her nightly rituals before the deadline of bedtime. On every page of the book, her father is counting it down. 9 minutes to bedtime, 8 minutes to bedtime. But she gets roped in by these rascally hamsters. 4 minutes to bedtime. They draw her into their circus shenanigans. She loses track of time. Before you know it, her father shouts, bedtime. In a panic, she quickly throws on her pajamas and dives into bed just in time for her father to kiss her good night. Now, in terms of reading, this book has like maybe 50 words in it. But every page has like all these big pictures with tons of details, so the job of story time became talking about the details. You know, she'd sit in my lap and point, and I'd be like, yes, the little girl brushes her teeth before bed, just like you. And Anina would lean in, devouring this story. But here's the thing. When you're the parent of a toddler, there's a thin band of time between when my kid goes to sleep and when I go to sleep. And unless there's enough time, that is the only opportunity I have to see a movie that does not involve an animated princess, mermaid, or unicorn. So my story time strategy shifted. She would point and I'd say like, yes, that's the girl's putting on her sock. The sock is gray, like the slowly dimming light of twilight as the sun gently sets. I became audio ambient. I could bang out 10 minutes to bedtime in 4 minutes tops, and most nights her eyes would close before the book did. But then one night, she points and I say, oh, that's hamster number 7. Because all of the circus hamsters wore sweaters with numbers on them. Why? Probably ketamine. But I made the critical error of turning back one page to show her that number 7 had been there as well. And that was when her little toddler face melted off of her skull. She dropped her sippy cup and took the book from me and started flipping through pages, looking to see where he was. And then she closed the book and handed it back to me to start over so she could find this little stalker on every page. So we did that for a couple nights. And then she found hamster number 4. And it was like she had like cracked the Nazis' Enigma code. Before you know it, we were finding all 10 hamsters on every single page of this book. And they all have their little circus agendas going, so I just have to narrate like, oh yeah, there's hamster number 3 again, he's still juggling, what a crazy guy. And her, all the little toddler neurons in her head were going off now. This was not putting her to sleep. This had become the most exciting part of her day. 10 minutes of bedtime was taking 40 minutes, 50 minutes, an hour. Night after night, the same chair, the same story, the same hamster. I was trapped in my own personal Groundhog Day, a movie I would never see again. And then one day I come home and I peek into Nina's room. She has every doll she owns arranged in a semicircle, and she's sitting in our chair holding the book. And as I watch, she points at the pages, and in her little squeaky toddler voice, she's like, see hamster 4? Apparently she's from Boston as a toddler. She so loved our story time that she was literally acting it out. And I thought, damn it, my wife was right. Because she was still too young to read, and yet she had become a reader. And so I snuck up behind her and I said, bedtime! And she started giggling and she jumped up and she threw on her pajamas and she dived into bed and I tucked her in and said, good night. And we laughed and laughed because she was recreating that moment from her favorite book. It was a perfect moment, and because she's 18 months old, we then had to redo it 7 more times. I don't tuck Anita in anymore. As a matter of fact, literally today, I moved her into her freshman dorm. You guys gotta stop crying. She's going to Sarah Lawrence, which is an amazing school. It is also a school I cannot afford. But Anina is going there on an academic scholarship because it turns out when you read to kids, they become readers, which sets them up to succeed in life. Thank you.
5: Ron Hart and his wife raised their 2 children in Los Angeles. Ron now hosts storytelling sessions in their backyard on summer nights. Anina is attending Sarah Lawrence and will be off to Germany for a year to study art history. Ron is still not a reader, but Anina very much still is. Ron said that was a very emotional day for him. He had literally just left his baby on their own. During the subway ride, he burst into tears 3 or 4 times thinking about the weight of the moment. When he looked up, he realized everyone in the train car had edged several feet away from him. He wanted us to include an apology to any riders he disturbed that night. So, New Yorkers, Ron Hart is sorry for crying on the subway. 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
4: I knew in my heart that one day my life would change. So you can imagine my excitement when I heard that Mrs. Gandy's third grade spring production would be Peter Rabbit, the musical. Because, hello, Flopsy, right? My fallback position was Mopsy, but I figured at the very least there was a whole garden full of flowers, and I could just see me as a big, languid, droopy iris, or a perky little daisy, or like a sophisticated chrysanthemum, you know? So I stood in shock and horror when it was announced that I had been cast in the pivotal role of the Green Bean. The Green Bean costume consisted of a green leotard with crepe paper pea pods safety pinned all over it, and lime green tights, and this 2-foot-tall pea pod hat with a curly thing on top. I went to Mrs. Gandy after school in tears. I said, "Mrs. Gandy, I cannot do this. I cannot wear this. Who ever heard of a fat green bean? They're going to make fun of me." And Mrs. Gandy, "I can sing. My talent is wasted on this bean." She said, "Rhonda Faye, you listen to me, child. In my show, there are 4 bunny rabbits, and there are a lot of flowers, but there is 1 green bean, and you are it." She said, "Now I will write you a solo, but I want you to get up there and pour your heart out on that stage, and don't you let those children tell you who you are. You show them who you are." And I decided in that moment to be the best green bean ever to grace the stage. But what to do about that hideous costume? I laid it out on my Sears canopy bed to assess the damage. First of all, this horrible leotard. I strategically re-safety pinned the crepe paper pea pods to hide my figure flaws. And then I attached my Burger King crown to the pea pod hat. And then I had a brainstorm. The bedazzler. The bedazzler is like this rhinestone for, a staple gun for rhinestones. So I bedazzled that leotard to within an inch of its life, and then, just in case my panties showed, I bedazzled my panties. And I looked in the mirror and I felt so beautiful. Until opening night, when I stepped backstage and I saw Betty Renee Boyd and Michelle Swinford in their pink, fluffy, Flopsy and Mopsy costumes. And there was Keith Schaefer in his Farmer McGregor drag, looking as menacing as ever. And I thought, oh my God, what have I done? I look like a big green disco ball. I look like Elton freaking John. So I just closed my eyes and I stood there holding my breath. And I heard the curtain open and I heard my music cue. And I could hear Mrs. Gandy backstage going, "Rhonda Faye, go, go." And I just couldn't do it. I couldn't breathe. After a few minutes, I peeked into the audience and I saw my mom still in her uniform from the beauty shop, looking really nervous. And there was Miss Helen and all the other beauty shop ladies. They were all there and they came to see me. And you know, it was because they loved me no matter what. And I just couldn't let them down. So I took a deep breath and I started to sing. And the song I sang that night is still really close to my heart because it's sort of become a theme for my whole life. I'm the teeny-weeny bean living

0: a green vein queen. The next day at school, I felt this subtle shift. Nobody called me fatty all day. And the seventh grade boy gave me a high five in the hallway. He said, "Look, y'all, it's the little green bean." And ever since that night on the stage of Reinhardt Elementary School Auditorium, I haven't needed anybody to tell me that I'm okay, special even. Because for a few minutes in the spring of 1975, I was a green bean queen. Thank you.
1: That was Faye Lane. Faye is an acclaimed keynote speaker and corporate trainer. As a solo performer, Faye has delighted and provoked audiences worldwide. She lives in New York at the Chelsea Hotel and is currently the artisan resident and chief inspiration officer for Thanksgiving Square in Dallas. When we asked Faye what her cozy rituals are, she told us she loves to sit in the lobby of the Chelsea Hotel, people watching and writing in her journal. Do you have a story to tell us about rituals or moments you would do anything to live again? You can pitch us your story by recording it right on our site. The best pitches are developed for moth shows all around the world. There are moth events year-round. You can find a show near you and come out and tell a story. The Moth can be found on all major social media platforms. That's it for this episode. We hope you'll join us next time. And that's the story from the Moth.
2: 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Co-producer is Vicki Merrick, associate producer Emily Couch. Additional Grand Slam coaching by Michelle Jalowski. The Moth's leadership team includes Gina Duncan, Christina Norman, Marina Cluche, Sarah Austin Jeunes, Jennifer Hickson, Jordan Cardinale, Caledonia Cairns, Kate Tellers, Suzanne Rust, Sarah Jane Johnson, and Patricia Urena. Moth stories are true as remembered and affirmed by the storytellers. Our theme music is by The Drift. Other music in this hour from Bill Frisell, Larry Goldings, and Harry Allen, and Epidemic Sound. 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
1: Hey, everybody, it's Jacob Margolis. 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
4: If life's a mystery, whodunit? I'm Scott Carter, and today on Ye Gods, our mini-series of God and Country continues with longtime conservative radio host and creator of the Substack newsletter To the Contrary, Charlie Sykes.
5: I think there was a widespread belief that, you know, history had this arc and that we were immune to many of the things that have happened to, you know, other cultures that have seen republics fall and democracy fail. And I think that what we've learned is that no, we're not immune to all of that. So I think democracy is in peril. May not be hanging by a thread, but it's certainly very much in play.
4: Charlie shares his evolution from liberal Democrat to conservative Republican to conservative country over party non-Republican. But first, the news.
6: Live from NPR News in Washington, I'm Nora Rahm. The U.S. did not attack Iran last night for a second night. Tehran says it's halted strikes. It's not clear when negotiations may resume. Republican Mike Turner is a member of the House Armed Services Committee. He says there's a growing concern in Congress on how the war is going.
7: There's bipartisan frustration on Capitol Hill. You're seeing it, you know, Republicans, Democrats that are showing their frustration with how this war is being, this conflict is being prosecuted.
6: Senator Chris Van Hollen, a Democrat, says the war is using resources that may be needed elsewhere.
8: We have depleted our interceptors, which are the weapons we use to intercept incoming Iranian attacks, which are obviously necessary to protect American troops. And so we are depleting these every day, despite the fact that we could face other potential conflicts around the world.
6: Both men were interviewed on ABC's This Week. It is now 100 days until the midterm elections. Democrats in Maine yesterday made their choice to try to take the seat of Republican Senator Susan Collins. They selected Troy Jackson, a fifth-generation logger from rural northern Maine, who has served as the president of the state Senate. He's expected to campaign on affordability, among other issues. Steve Missler from member station Maine Public has more.
9: Democrats are really trying to draw this contrast between the Trump administration's coziness with wealthy interests and the conditions of ordinary Americans. And it's a direct play into the affordability case Democrats want to make during the midterms amid rising gas prices, inflation, you name it. And Jackson can credibly talk about those struggles because he comes from a poor rural family that struggled to get by.
6: Steve Missler reporting. New wildfires in Oregon and Washington are blanketing parts of the Northwest in dense smoke. The fires are prompting a renewed round of air quality and health advisories. NPR's Kirk Sigler reports.
10: It's been smoky for weeks in eastern Oregon, where massive range fires have blackened tens of thousands of acres. Jenny Moe owns a popular bakery and has been doing what she can to keep replacing air filters in her swamp coolers to keep the smoke out.
11: You've got a lot of our elder community that cannot go out. You know, I've got a family friend that he's on oxygen and he hasn't been able to leave his house now for 2 weeks.
10: In the Southwest, some recent rains have helped clear the air. Ben Wagner's with the incident command team on the Aspen Acres fire, which has destroyed hundreds of homes near Pueblo, Colorado.
12: The rain has given us a reprieve, and we'll take it. It's a win.
10: But that reprieve may be short-lived. Most of the West is forecast to bake in heat for at least the next week. Kirk Sigler, NPR News, Boise.
6: This is NPR News in Washington. More than 200,000 people have been forced from their homes in France by growing wildfires. A huge blaze is now nearing the historic French city of Bordeaux at the heart of the wine region. It's been burning out of control for days. Wildfires in neighboring Spain have also prompted evacuations, affecting at least 75,000 people. Dozens of federal advisory committees have been frozen or dismissed under President Trump during the past year. These are groups of experts who volunteer their time to help advise the federal government on complex issues. NPR's Katia Riddle reports.
13: It's impossible to quantify science that did not happen, but research and advocacy groups say that terminating these advisory groups will have consequences for decades. Michael Abrams is a health researcher at the advocacy group Public Citizen.
14: Federal advisory committees is being really a way for us to harness the best and brightest volunteers at the highest level for some of the most important questions.
13: Committees that are no longer meeting include, among others, those on Alzheimer's research, rural health, and NASA priorities. Katie Riddle, NPR News.
6: Happy birthday, Punch. The monkey was born in a zoo in Japan 1 year ago today. He was rejected by his mother, so zookeepers gave him a stuffed animal, an orangutan. Pictures of him clutching it went viral. Since then, Punch no longer needs the toy, as he's made monkey friends. But he still has human fans. Zookeepers say he's received thousands of birthday cards from around the world. I'm Nora Rahm, NPR News in Washington.
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19: If life's a mystery, whodunit? I'm Scott Carter. Welcome to Ye God's mini-series of God and Country. As a writer of TV talk for 35 years, I've dealt with thousands of politicos and pundits. Of them, Charlie Sykes is a rarity. Decent, Wisconsin nice, smiling, gracious, a man of integrity in an often transactional profession. He was raised in a liberal, non-religious household, then became a Catholic and a Republican. He's still a Catholic, but no longer a Republican, though still a conservative. A journalist and radio host in Wisconsin for 4 decades, and the best-selling author of 9 books, including 2017's How the Right Lost Its Mind. In 2019, Charlie co-founded the Bulwark news site with the motto Country Over Party. He hosted its flagship podcast until, in 2025, he started his own Substack newsletter to the contrary with the motto, You Are Not the Crazy Ones. On it, Charlie publishes solo commentaries and he interviews politicos and journalists. Welcome to Ye Gods, Charlie Sykes. It's great to see you.
5: Well, I wish my mother could have heard that introduction. I liked it and she would have believed it.
12: Thank you.
19: You know, I always appreciated working with you when I was producing Real Time and you were a guest, and you were always one of the most conscientious guests that producers always appreciate when the guest has actually thought about the topics to be explored before they arrive in the studio. And I know that democracy is a very important issue with you. And so today, I know on a lot of the podcasts or appearances you do, you have to be reacting to what happened that morning or in the last 5 minutes. Today, I want to go a little bit more, 30,000 feet above the earth and looking at the broad overview. So my question is, where do you think American democracy finds herself today?
5: Fragile and in peril. One of the things I think we learned over the last few years is that we're not exceptional in the sense that it can't happen here. I think there was a widespread belief that, you know, history had this arc and that we were immune to many of the things that have happened to, you know, other cultures that have seen republics fall and democracy fail. And I think that what we've learned is that no, we're not immune to all of that. So short answer to your question is, I think democracy is in peril. May not be hanging by a thread, but it's certainly very much in play.
20: I very often in the last few years have been reminded of the Paul Simon lyric from American Tune that we can't be forever blessed. We have been fortunate as a country that we had the exact right person, and despite the faults of many of our founders, we had the exact right person to do the Declaration of Independence. Mm-hmm. We had the exact right person to be the general through the Revolutionary War. We had the exact right person to be framing the Constitution, and the right person to be our first president, who didn't try to become a king and gave up power after 2 4-year terms. We have been incredibly lucky. We've been incredibly lucky during the Civil War with Abraham Lincoln, during World War II with Franklin Roosevelt. At some point, we will not necessarily continue to be as fortunate as we've been.
5: No, and I do think that there is an element of luck there, because I often think about how things would have gone differently. What would have happened if, you know, Abraham Lincoln would have lost re-election in 1864? What would have happened if Henry Wallace had become president instead of Harry Truman after World War II? We have these great stress tests. And then afterwards, we tell one another that, well, you know, see, we can overcome any of that. You know, there was really no danger. When in fact, it was never foreordained. It is never actually guaranteed. And I also have another analogy that I just keep in my mind here is that we had this sort of reservoir of civic virtue and knowledge, and we've been drawing down on it for a very, very long time, just assuming that it was always there, that we could squander all of those things, that we could play around at the margins because nothing was really dangerous. And now we're finding out that maybe it's not bottomless. Maybe we have drawn down on that reservoir of good fortune, good sense, good spirit. The better angels of our nature were not actually tenured. They weren't guaranteed to us.
20: Right. And my favorite example of the fragility of the democracy is, I remember when you and I were both much younger, after Watergate, the phrase I kept hearing was, well, the system worked.
5: Mm-hmm.
20: But if the plumbers coming back around to the DNC office for the second time had not retaped the door so that the night watchman realized that somebody was actually there, the plumbers would never have been caught. That whole series of events would never occur. A lot of times it's by happenstance or just fortuitousness that we are able to keep going. I also think that as you read the history of the rise and fall of the Greeks or the Romans or any other empire, it first starts with an assumption that that which is in place will stay in place. And so we can be corrupt. We can take advantage of the system. We can game the system to our individual ends. And it's all going to be okay because this basic infrastructure of greatness is holding us up. But I think you're right. We have depleted it, and we've just assumed it's always going to be there.
5: It's interesting you brought up Watergate, because I was just looking at one of my old calendars and realized that 5 years ago today, I was at a small gathering in San Francisco, and John Dean gave a presentation about Watergate to the group. And I remember that I raised the question. I had the chance to answer the question that was really burning in the back of my mind, which is, what if Watergate happened today? What would have happened if Richard Nixon had the media ecosystem or environment or the kind of political tribalism that we have now? Would he have survived? Would the system have worked? And Dean's answer was the same as my answer, was that no, I don't think it would have worked. I think that the outcome would have been dramatically different. And I think that tells you something about the fragility of those systems. Yes, all of the institutions held in the 1970s, would those institutions still hold in the world we live in now? I'm less optimistic.
20: I agree with you. And I think that even in those days, thinking about the days in which we grew up and when we had a sense of the wide spectrum of American politics, that looks so infinitesimal in comparison today. In other words, the fact that Nixon was behind the creation or the nourishing of the EPA or the National Endowment for the Arts or so many other things. And so many people from that generation had served in World War II and had gone through a time of acquainting themselves not only with the fragility of America continuing and the free world continuing. I mean, there was still segregation of the races during World War II, but there wasn't the sense before Watergate of the easy assumption that all institutions are completely corrupt.
5: You know, I've thought a lot about this, that greatest generation. I spent a lot of time, obviously my father was a member of that, so was my mother and her first husband. And I've spent a lot of time with veterans on things like the honor flight. There is something distinctive about that generation, that they also understood the price that people paid for this country. They understood that it wasn't free, and it wasn't a cliche for them. And they had a deep visceral patriotism that was not flashy. It was not flag waving. It was just sort of a sense that, okay, we are in this together and that there are things that you do and there's things that you don't do. So there was Richard Nixon was not a good man. And, you know, engaged in criminal activity, but there was also a fundamental sense of where you couldn't go. That I'm not sure that we have today with some of our political figures. So yes, that common story, that understanding of what it meant to be in America, what the value of America was there. And this is the world that I grew up in. And frankly, I guess even though I'm from a different generation, I'm still colored by that sense that this common story, this common experience is special and actually worth fighting for.
20: A very specific example of coming out of Watergate was three senior members of the Republican Party coming to the White House and telling Nixon he no longer had support and that he was going to have to resign. And he did. Mm-hmm. That there was a sense as these four gentlemen spoke to each other, there was a sense of a floor of decency, a line that nobody would go under of tarnishing the country. And it's a part of the same part of Nixon's character that allowed him to accept defeat in 1960 and not ask for a mm-hmm. recount.
5: Or claim it had been stolen from him.
20: Yeah.
5: I have thought about that moment, how the world we live in right now is more fragile than it was back then, because Barry Goldwater, of all people, had the credibility, had the stature within the Republican Party to walk into the Oval Office and say, you have to go. I'm not sure that there's anyone in that position today. I don't think anyone else could do that today. So we've had that collapse of authority as well.
20: What I want to be getting to is what we've just been talking about and then connecting it up to the tenets of people's individual conscience. And a lot of times that gets back to the way in which they were raised.
5: And you asked me about this before we started this, and I was thinking about what the religious culture of our household was. And I was an only child. And I actually had a flashback to something, Scott, that I probably had not thought of in more than 60 years. And it's one of my earliest memories of a poem that my mother had memorized. And she probably memorized it in the early 1920s. And it had probably been memorized by her mother in the latter years of the last century. But it's a poem, Abu Ben Adam. Do you know the song? You know the poem? It's kind of an obscure poem, but I just remember hearing it all the time. And Abu Ben Adam, may his tribe increase, awoke one night from a deep dream of peace. And I won't read the whole thing. And he sees an angel, and an angel's writing in a book. And he asks him, well, what do you write? And the angel says, the names of those who love the Lord. And is mine one, said Abu. Nay, not so, replied the angel. Abu spoke more low, but cheerily still, and said, I pray thee then, write me as one that loves his fellow men. The angel wrote and vanished. The next night it came again with a great wakening light and showed the names whom love of God had blessed. And lo, Ben Adam's name led all the rest. And that's one of my earliest memories, that it was that religion was about loving one another and that's the way you were going to be judged. And I guess, as I said, I hadn't thought about this in probably 60 years, but that was always the ethical world that we lived in.
20: That's Charlie Sykes, who often contributes to MS Now, PBS, and other outlets. Next, we'll hear about Charlie's conversion from Democratic agnostic to Catholic Republican. I'm Scott Carter. Stay tuned for more Charlie Sykes on Ye Gods of God and Country Edition.

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3: Welcome back to Ye God, special series of God and Country, in which we examine a quarter millennia of American religion and belief. I'm Scott Carter. My guest is author, journalist, and podcaster, Charlie Sykes. Next, Charlie explains how his moral compass gravitated to Catholicism and his political compass to the GOP.
4: I've always known you as a very conscientious conservative, and I was interested to learn that you actually were growing up with a very liberal father, and you were a young Democrat and a page at the 1968 Democratic National Convention. And one of your heroes is Eugene McCarthy, who I got to meet during the years of Politically Incorrect. We had him on many, many times, and I got to spend time with him. There was a ruminative serenity.
5: Well put.
4: It felt that he was coming from a more spiritual place, maybe even being a clerical place or something. He was a hero too. Not only to me, but also my brothers growing up and around the time that we were first able to vote.
5: Well, he was a poet, and I have to say that I was probably spoiled by being associated with him when I was young. Again, when I was in eighth grade, my father was the campaign manager for Eugene McCarthy in Wisconsin when he was running against Lyndon Johnson. And so I got to travel around on the press plane as an eighth grader and got to spend some time with him. And the way you described him is exactly right. And he's so different from any other politician. So when we describe someone as a liberal, there are different kinds of liberals. He struck me as a small L, liberal constitutional Democrat, somebody who is just a fundamentally decent, but also a very, very serious and thoughtful man who was willing to take risks and willing to take chances, was not consumed by personal ambition, and dealt with politics as if, in fact, it was a serious business with intelligent people who could have arguments and discussions. So it seems like a throwback. Well, it is, in fact, a throwback to another century. But he's one of the people, I think, whose model stuck with me. And I still admire him to this day.
4: And yet, at some point, I think both you and your father became disenchanted with liberals. And you just were mentioning, and maybe you could talk a little bit more about, you said there are a couple of different kinds of liberals. So was it that you don't see enough of the McCarthy kind and you saw another kind which was anathema to you?
5: Well, I think you need to go back to this time. So we were, of course, very much part of the anti-war movement in 1968 and 69. And yet there was a turn on the left. I think it became both extreme, intolerant, and then sclerotic. Became one of my father's disillusioning experiences was, and this, you know, as a World War II veteran who had been the president of the Wisconsin Civil Liberties Union and a campaign manager for Eugene McCarthy, he was targeted by the extreme elements of the anti-war left who didn't think that he was sufficiently radical, and they tried to shut down his classroom during the strikes at the university where he taught. And he said, no, I'm going to continue to teach. And when they trashed the library and when they tried to have the university go on strike, he said, I'm not going along with this. And he compared them to brown shirts. So I think there was a sense that he saw a strain on the left that was illiberal. And then throughout the 1970s, I think what you had was the left, for me, became intellectually less vibrant and interesting. And I found there was a brief window. It seems silly now to look back on it, to say that the right was the party of ideas, because it certainly no longer is. But there was a period where you had writers like George Will and Charles Krauthammer, who I thought were doing the most intelligent commentary, and they were interesting and they were challenging. And for me, it was also a period as a journalist. I went to work for the local newspaper, became City Hall reporter in Milwaukee, covered urban issues, you know, began to see that a lot of the orthodoxies were not working. They were failing, and became open to other ideas. That it was one thing to have virtuous intention, but what if your intentions resulted in catastrophic consequences for people? And when I started asking those questions, people say, well, you sound like a right winger and you're a conservative. And after a while, my reaction was, well, if that's what you want to call me, fine, I don't care. I still want to ask these questions. And so that was the gradual disillusionment, the intolerance, the pressure for conformity, and I think a sort of drifting away from liberal democratic norms.
4: I would add to that, to Krauthammer and Will, I would add William F. Buckley Jr. To that group that, even though I was exceedingly liberal, did a lot of protest marches, I was still charmed by him and delighted that he was making me challenge my own thoughts. And then it's interesting you're talking about this evolution that you went through. When we started Politically Incorrect in 1993, this was an era before the internet, before cable news, when the right pretty much felt it did not have access to NBC, ABC, CBS, mm-hmm. Washington Post, New York Times. So it was a world of people who did newsletters. It was a world of people who were using the form of talk radio, and certainly Reagan getting rid of the Fairness Doctrine allowed that to proliferate. But what I began to perceive after about a year or two of Politically Incorrect, and I produced the first 1,100 episodes of that show, I would notice that when liberals came to the green room, or I would get them on the phone before the show and sort of run over what their thoughts were and refine what topics we were going to explore, the Republicans worked twice as hard, the conservatives worked twice as hard as the liberals, because they felt that this was going to be perhaps a new platform for them in a world in which they saw that they did not have as many platforms or as big of a platform as they thought they deserved or wanted. Liberals often would come having given no thought to what we're going to talk about because they thought, we are better people. We're the cool kids in class. And so very often the conservatives would mop the floor with the liberals. And as a producer, I'd be watching this happen show after show. And also Bill, to his credit, kept a 5x8 blue card in which he drew a line down the middle. And he wrote on one side the conservative positions he held, mm-hmm. and on the other, the liberal positions he's held. And one of the things we would do segment to segment, if we felt the show was getting too much one way or the other, is he would look on the card and go to a new topic that was going to balance out where we'd been. And one of the great things on our show on Politically Incorrect, because it was on commercial television and so went from, you had three commercial breaks, total of four segments. I loved it when we'd come back after the first or second segment. And then the next topic would be thrown out and there'd be a different alignment of the guest and the hosts agreeing. And mm-hmm. people who had just been fighting with each other now were clasping hands. And I thought that also is a good role model to America, that maybe we should be taking things issue by issue, not personality by personality.
5: So you mentioned William F. Buckley Jr. I should have mentioned him earlier. One of my favorite quotes of his was, going back to this era that you're talking about, that was, liberals claim to want to give a hearing to other views, but then are shocked and offended to discover that there are other views. Now that's of a time, because I think now, but I do remember this era in which if you were a conservative, you could not help but know what the other side had to say. You were always kind of in the minority. So therefore you had to sharpen the sword all the time. Whereas it was possible to be on the left and never ever encounter a conservative idea. You could be in that world. We talk about bubbles today, but it was certainly the case that if you read certain newspapers, listened to certain radio stations, that you would never encounter a conservative, which meant that when you did, you were often at a tremendous disadvantage because this was new. And so when I first got into talk radio in 1990, it was very much as part of the, here's this small contrarian voice out here that you assume that everybody else has access to these other ideas and everything. And here you could have a counterpoint, but it was within that. And of course, what's changed since then is that we all live in various bubbles. You know, that's no longer the case because now they have their safe spaces where they can be just as lazy, if not lazier or dumber than ever before. And I have to say that among the soul crushing experiences of my life is watching the really dumbing down of all of our political discourse, but especially on the right. I mean, we've gone from George Will, Charles Krauthammer, William F. Buckley Jr. to Sean Hannity on Fox News. And that's a national tragedy, but also it's you know, been personally profoundly disillusioning.
4: Let's also remember that there was a time where the Barry Goldwater or William F. Buckley on the right would police the fringes of the John Birch Society. So they would never be coming within the tent of the mainstream and certainly not have, people that extreme would not have a great presence at a national convention.
5: Well, that's right. And of course, that era is also over now. Nobody has that kind of credibility or willingness to do that. I mean, Buckley recognized in the 1960s that if you were ever going to have a viable conservative movement, you needed to do something about the conspiracy theorists, the anti-Semites, the John Birchers. And sure enough, Barry Goldwater went down massively, huge landslide in 1964, but 16 years later, Ronald Reagan's elected president. So, but again, you don't have that. You know, Buckley founded National Review with the explicit goal of pushing back on the lunacy and making conservatism intellectually respectable. And that whole project has been destroyed now. And so even when you describe me as a conservative, I feel like I want to raise my hand and say, well, just define what we mean by that, because I no longer know what it means. In the before times, I could have told you, I'm not sure anymore.
4: Or you may know what it means for yourself.
5: Right.
4: And at
5: right.
4: one point you had a community around you.
5: Yes.
4: That community has moved on in a different direction. How hard was it when you went from being Eugene McCarthy, Democrat, and then actually becoming a Republican? Was it difficult to say, I'm now with these people who heretofore I have been opposed to?
5: Well, I never actually became a Republican. I became more, willing to entertain conservative ideas and then became part of the conservative movement. I never like to think in terms of political parties, because if you spend time around actual political parties, you realize this is not a club you really want to be involved in. And why would I want to put on my jersey? So I've always had a resistance to all of that. But as an only child, it was somewhat easy to be able to break with all of that, to push. And what did strike me at the time was, though, as you move from liberalism into more unaffiliated, are the number of people who then decided this was a commentary on what a terrible person you were. And I just remember thinking, wait, we can't disagree on tax rates or on education policy without you thinking that now I am a bad person. And there was a certain amount of intolerance, which I was willing to put up with. It was much more intense later, though, when having built a life around what I thought was a conservative movement that I understood, to watch what happened to it, to lose not just professional contacts, but family and friends, and to see that sort of soul crushing experience. This is a break with your whole world, and there's a reason why people don't want to do this, because people have an identity, and they have a tribe, and they have a universe they live in, and to walk away from all of that. And therefore, I try not to be too judgmental about the people who have not walked away, because I understand exactly what they would give up. And not everybody can do that. I mean, I was able to do that because of my contrarian nature, I guess. But I can certainly understand why people don't want to walk away from their jobs, all of their professional network, the people they go to church with, the people in their extended family. And in some ways, you understand people go, this is not worth it. So if the price of being in the tribe is agreeing with or being silent about all this, I'm going to go along with it. I understand that. It's not a choice I could make, but I do understand how it happens.
3: If you're just tuning in, this is Ye Gods. I'm Scott Carter on our mini-series of God and Country, and I'm talking with longtime Wisconsin conservative radio host and author of the To the Contrary newsletter, Charlie Sykes.
4: And maybe tying the two strands of this discussion, one of them is a notion of faith, meaning of life. There's that idea. And the other, I mean, politics, as Hubert Humphrey said, it's the art of the possible. And you're always trying to figure out how much will the traffic allow? How much will the voters permit on either side? What I see you doing is trying to have these things be one, that the word integrity comes from integer. It means one, that your thoughts and actions are the same. And it seems to me there was a break that you were perceiving between that which you believed or approved of and could agree with the direction of the party. And in order for you to maintain personal integrity, you were going to have to make a break.
5: Yes, I think that's true, because I do think that you can't separate ideology from whether or not you're a decent, honorable person. I mean, I can disagree with you on a lot of political issues, but I'm not willing to embrace a culture of lies and bigotry. And I thought that was understood here. By the way, one of my more disillusioning moments was being at a dinner with the Archbishop of Milwaukee, somebody that I was rather close with and we had a very, very good relationship with. And he also was saying that we're going to have to go along with this, right? Because, you know, abortion's the only thing that matters. I remember looking at him and thinking, seriously, really? Character doesn't matter at all? Because ultimately, you know, character does matter. And I think we've learned that in such a dramatic fashion. And, you know, when we were talking about Watergate a few minutes ago, one of the questions that, and this nags at me, you think about how history remembers those three Republican leaders that went in and told Richard Nixon that he had to go. I mean, history treats them very well. This was a great moment. This is a great legacy. This is what you want your grandchildren and their children to remember about you. And throughout this particular era that we're living in, I keep asking myself, aren't you concerned about what this does to the meaning of your whole political career? Aren't you concerned about how history is going to remember you or your children are going to remember you? I want to be remembered for doing the right thing. I want to be remembered for taking the right stand and not being complicit either through venality or cowardice in something that's just wrong. And that was not a choice that was made. So, you know, people ask me, well, was there some definitive breaking moment for you when you said, I'm not going to go along with this? And the answer is, and I'm sorry to say, no, there wasn't, because it was never a hard decision. I just continually was shocked that other people didn't see it. It's one thing to be a conservative Republican, but I didn't think it had to be a complete break with fundamental compassion. And again, you know, Scott, one of the things that just continues to grind at me is how many people who call themselves Christians and evangelical Christians are willing to embrace and tolerate absolute cruelty, even brutality and hatred and division. And I keep thinking, how does this relate to your faith or what you think God wants of you?
3: I'm Scott Carter. My guest on today's Ye Gods is Charlie Sykes. Charlie published an article on his Substack, Elon Musk's Racist Screed Storm, about the billionaire's regular rants on race, after which years of Charlie's tweets were mysteriously purged. So Charlie's now X on X. Next, more on Charlie's commitment to integrity. I'm Scott Carter. This is Ye Gods. Our series of God and Country returns after this break.

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4: Welcome back to Ye Gods. I'm Scott Carter. I'm talking with author and former Wisconsin radio host Charlie Sykes in our series of God and Country. We wrap up our conversation with Charlie's thoughts on the Christian right's political shift away from Christian teaching and how Midwest nice can warp into violence.
5: I'm interested as you're describing this because the notion of integrity, it doesn't seem to be as important to many other people. People who consider themselves to be Christians, who go to church on Sunday, maybe even go to Mass throughout the week, and see no distinction that when they're in the world of business or politics, they can behave in a completely antithetical way.
6: Total disconnect. Complete disconnect. Yeah. No.
5: And what I think is that if there is a God, I don't think the God would honor the disconnection.
6: I can't imagine. I can't imagine anyone making the case that he would. And this comes back to this idea of, you know, unity of life, that you have your values that apply throughout your life. Now, I'm not saying this as somebody who has been uniformly virtuous, who have made good choices. Why, you know, I have that movie that I play of all the terrible things that I've done. But every society needs to have these standards, needs to have these aspirations. And the tragedy that we live in now is not that there are lies out there, because there have always been lies. It's not that there's cruelty out there, because there's always been cruelty. It's the fact that we have so many people who know there are lies and are willing to accept it, who, when the worst cruelty is exposed, are willing to say, yeah, I'm okay with all of that. You know, this goes back to the Watergate. You know, what if in America we come to a point where you uncover all of the crimes, you uncover all of the tapes, and at least half the country goes, yeah, so what? We don't care. You know, we haven't made many movies where the detectives discover the deep, dark secret and then everybody goes, yeah, so what? And that's kind of the world that we live in right now.
5: Yeah, I guess the closest thing might be, forget it, Jake, it's Chinatown.
6: Yeah, exactly.
5: So I think that's the closest.
6: Well, this is a crisis for faith, and I think it's a crisis for religion, because if people do look at, you know, people of faith and realize, and look, I mean, accusations of hypocrisy are nothing new, but it is breathtaking if the gospel of Jesus Christ becomes associated with the worst, most brutal impulses in American culture, the most intolerant attitude toward people of different colors. This is a problem. This is a fundamental problem. And I'm intensely grateful for leaders of the church who've spoken out, because they play such an important role, but they're very much a minority these days.
5: It's you talking about this movie that might be shown. And I think we all have the blooper reel of our sin awaits a screening. I think. And people start twisting themselves into all sorts of contortions in order to justify abhorrent action. So I know that there is a meme among evangelicals about King Cyrus from the Old Testament, and how not a Jew, but good for the Jews. Therefore, thank God for this person who doesn't believe what we believe, but he's good for us. And I've heard people justify an allegiance to Trump based upon that he is our King Cyrus.
6: Yes, and there will be people who will try to twist the story of King David. You know, King David, who committed egregious sins and yet was still the king of Israel. These are rationalizations. These are stretches. I think the more telling twisting of what's happened to the parable of the Good Samaritan, or the story of the Good Samaritan, who, you know, stops by the roadside and sees someone who is not of his tribe, not of his faith, injured, and he does the human compassionate thing and takes care of him. This is a fundamental story, I think, of the New Testament, and you know, every Christian should understand it. And yet, have you noticed the last time you have heard people in politics invoking the Good Samaritan? It's after a Marine chokes a homeless man to death in a New York subway. The homeless man had been acting up. Some people thought he was threatening. We're not sure exactly how dangerous he was. Man decides to intervene, puts his chokehold on him, holds him down long enough until he dies. He has been described as a Good Samaritan by many Republican politicians. Now, here's the thing, Scott. You can read the parable, the story of the Good Samaritan many, many ways. But the story of the Good Samaritan is not the story of somebody who stops and then chokes somebody out by the side of the road. That does not appear in the Gospels. So the fact that that has been distorted, a story of compassion, a story of, you know, non-tribal nationality, reaching across different religions, of kindness and humanity, turned into the parable of vigilantism. This is where you feel sometimes as if the world is upside down, and it's a vertiginous experience.
5: Charlie, I'm so grateful for you taking this time with me. There are a couple of questions that I ask everybody as we conclude our conversation. When this earthly life is over for us, do you think we are then, there's a judgment on how we've been during this life?
6: Yes. And I think the first judgment is how we judge ourselves. And I think that we need to judge ourselves looking back on our life and asking, what was the meaning of our life? Did we do what we were supposed to do? And I will tell you, I think about this all the time. I don't know whether other people have, you know, daily prayers. You said I'm still a Catholic. I'm still a terrible Catholic. And so I do have a daily prayer, and I've never actually told this to anyone. It has like four or five parts. The first part is basically I start by trying to imagine what judgment would be like in the eyes of God or whoever was judging me. And the way I do it, I'm just going to tell you the story. I imagine him showing me a movie of my life, of all of the terrible things I did, all of the things where I was insensitive or I ignored, things that I don't remember, people that I hurt that I wasn't aware of or that I intended to, and that I would have to sit and watch this movie of my life. I start by having that thought. And of course, I'm judging myself, looking back on it. Okay, where did I fail? Where did I do what? And then the second part of my prayer is to thank God for being merciful rather than just. That knowing that if I was in fact judged, how things would turn out really badly, but feeling that perhaps I will be regarded, or hoping that I would be regarded with mercy. And I do think this question of judgment, you know, comes back to, as you look back on your life, just to evaluate, you know, what kind of a person did you want to be? What kind of a person were you supposed to be? And what were the decisions and things in your life that either added to that or detracted from that? And I think that that's, you know, one of the books that influenced me tremendously when I was growing up. I think I was read it when I was in college, was Viktor Frankl's Man's Search for Meaning, where, and I tried to find the passage before we came on, but I couldn't. Where what I remember is that he asked you to imagine that you're in your 90s or 100 and you're on your deathbed and you're looking back on your life and you're trying to say, what was the meaning of my life? Because obviously this was his, the whole thesis was that you had to have a meaning. But he said, as you look back to the decisions that you're making now and ask yourself whether those decisions contributed to that meaning of your life or not. And that's been the framework. So I guess part of it is that knowing that you're going to be judged is the framework for making the decisions that you make in the here and now. What the form of judgment is, I don't know, but I know that I'm going to be judged one way or another. Absolutely.
5: Well, first of all, thank you for sharing that with us, because those kind of thoughts, I think that more people have these kind of thoughts and ruminations in their silent time. And I think that the pandemic probably prompted more of this in people, that everyone's now getting to a place of confronting their own mortality. And I think a benefit of lifelong lived is the ability to look back with additional perspective, to have, especially people who have children or grandchildren, or have gone through different events and stages in life. But if I think that there is no one, no spiritual security camera watching my every move that I could get away with, I think that I don't get away with anything. I think we don't get away with anything.
6: Right. I agree.
5: That all of our actions and even all of our thoughts have some impact to a greater or lesser degree.
6: No, I agree on that. I agree with that. Strongly. And also to your point about reaching a certain age, I do think that this is one of the blessings of getting to a point where you can look back on your life with a different perspective. And particularly when you're perhaps freed from, you know, that constant anxiety and grinding drive, you know, to get ahead, or your ambitions, or all that sense of, you know, all of the alternative, you know, possible routes. And at a certain point in your life, you say, okay, this is my life. This is where I am. And now I can, with a certain amount of, with more calmness, look back on that. We don't get to do do-overs, but sometimes we get a chance to make things a little bit better, if that's possible.

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2: In times of stress that comforts you.
3: Well, especially this one. This is from Rabbi Jonathan Sacks. Optimism and hope are not the same thing. Optimism is the belief the world is changing for the better. Hope is the belief that together we can make the world better. And when I am feeling very dark, when I'm feeling discouraged, I remember that, feeling I'm not optimistic. But you can be very, very concerned, have a great deal of anxiety about what's happening, but still have hope, which is why we keep doing what we're doing. I mean, the moment that you don't have hope, then you go, what is the point? And I think we all need to have a point.
2: Yeah. And then the last question that I like to ask people is there a work of art, a book or a movie or a song or even an experience? Because some people have said, I would like everyone to travel to this place or that place that you wish everybody could have, because you think if everybody had it, it might be world changing.
3: So the one book that I would wish that that everybody that I interact would read, not just once but multiple times, if I had to pick one book, and this is tough, and I'm willing to extend and revise my remarks at some other time, but I wish the world would read more Marcus Aurelius. I wish they would read more about, read his meditations to know what a man of great power thought about life, meaning, virtue, history, memory, all of those things. I wish everyone in power, I wish everyone who thinks they aspire to be emperor would read what one of the greatest Roman emperors actually wrote.
2: May I tag this, because I have just finished the meditations.
3: Oh my.
2: Within the last week, for the first time, I've been reading the Stoics, and all the books that I've been reading, had kept mentioning Marcus Aurelius. So then I thought, I've got to read Aurelius. It's astounding to think that this man is both a Stoic philosopher and he's emperor of the Roman Empire.
3: Yes,
2: he wakes up in the morning and he's got pragmatic decisions to make, which are going to be causing the life or death or feast or famine of thousands and millions of people. And yet he's taking this time to record these thoughts. And what intrigues me, and I would also recommend this book, is the dry humor with which he presents. He's got one where he talks about, soon you'll be dead, and soon everybody who knows you will forget you, and then they will die.
3: Yes.
2: And I just start laughing because it's true. But the lesson for the Stoic is to appreciate impermanence and appreciate what you've got at this moment. For instance, I'm appreciating that you and I can be talking together and having this discussion. I'm appreciative of that. At some point in the future, both of us will have passed on. We'll either be judged or not judged. We'll either be in a screening room where there's going to be this, for me, it would be an epic movie that would last for years, that I'd have to watch all the terrible things that I've said or done or thought. But the Stoics keep calling us back to now, and they keep calling us back to appreciation
3: and humility.
2: I thank you very much.
3: Thank you. It has been wonderful.
4: That's Charlie Sykes. Check out his Substack, To the Contrary, at charliesykes.substack.com. And now for my closing sermonette in my homily opinion. This ever happened to you? You're watching an old movie on TV. It's black and white. All the actors are dead. And suddenly, a line of dialogue hits you because it sounds like something that could have been written that morning. I recently saw the contemporary Western Hud from 1963. It's about a family of Texas ranchers. There's Homer, the aging patriarch, his despised son, the arrogant, narcissistic screw-up Hud, played by charismatic Paul Newman. And then there's Lonnie, Homer's orphaned teenage grandson, who hero worships his Uncle Hud.

0: Late one night, Hud and Lonnie come home drunk after getting into a barroom brawl, and Homer berates Lonnie. He says, "You think a lot of Hud, don't you? You think he's a real man? Well, you're being tucked in." Homer calls Hud a charmer who men trust, women want, and boys admire. "But it's a shame," says Homer, "because Hud doesn't give a damn about people. He values and respects nothing. He lives for himself." After Hud storms off, Lonnie defends his uncle, to which Homer responds, and this is the line that hit me. Homer says, "Lonnie, little by little, the look of the country changes because of the men we admire. And you're just going to have to make up your mind one day about what's right and what's wrong." A man who recently spoke about what's right and what's wrong is Republican Shane Massey. Hat tip to Ye God's guest David French of the New York Times. As leader of South Carolina's Senate, Massey, in what is likely his political obituary, defended our Constitution's separation of powers. He knocked those who paint their opponents as monsters to justify cheating to destroy them. Massey, wrote French, said the U.S. can't be conquered by outside foes, but it can and will destroy itself by abandoning its founding values. Little by little, the look of our country changes because of those we admire. And as we celebrate our 250th birthday, we the people must make up our minds about what's right and what's wrong. How do you think America's doing these days? 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Next week, our Ye Gods series of God and Country concludes with a guy Ye Gods guest Father Greg Boyle recommended. Dr. David Dark teaches at Nashville's Belmont University, and his books include We Become What We Normalize. Ye Gods is created by a pantheon of Ye Gods and Goddesses. Executive producer Dawson McCraw, co-executive producer Selena Lauterer, producer Robin Rose Valentine, editors Richard Chinqui and Mike Canary, music composer Carmen Borgia, production assistants Alexis Bradley Banks and Hannah Ponturo, consigliere Roy Seekoff. WGCU General Manager is Corey Lewis, Associate General Manager in charge of content is Amy Shoemaker, and Executive Producer of Content is Pamela James. Ye Gods is produced by WGCU and Efficiency Studios and distributed by the NPR Network. I'm Scott Carter, and you can watch my TEDx talk, Indivisible, on YouTube. And until next time, safety and kindness for all.
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6: Since returning to power last year, the Trump administration has been making radical changes to the immigration process.
7: 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The judge dismisses the case straight away. ICE officers are waiting outside to detain and deport them.
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11: Live from NPR News in Washington, I'm Janine Hurst. Israel's Prime Minister Benjamin Netanyahu is heading to the U.S. tomorrow to meet with President Trump and talk about the Iran war. There's been a pause the last 2 days in American strikes on Iran, but Israel has indicated it's willing to join the U.S. fight if military actions escalate. NPR's Emily Fang reports.
12: Netanyahu convened a cabinet meeting before departing for the U.S., where he'll attend the funeral of the late Senator Lindsey Graham, who was staunchly pro-Israel. And then Netanyahu will meet Trump on Tuesday. Iran's military spokesperson said Tehran believes Israel is trying to push the U.S. to expand attacks on Iran. In an Israeli poll last month, more than 90% of Israelis said they believed the now abandoned ceasefire between the U.S. and Iran favored Iranian interests. In addition to Iran, Netanyahu is concerned about a nuclear energy agreement the U.S. just signed with Saudi Arabia, something Israel has long opposed because they fear the kingdom may one day try to develop a nuclear weapon. Emily Fang, NPR News, Tel Aviv.
11: German authorities say the suspect who drove a vehicle into a crowd near Berlin's annual Pride event is dead after shots were fired during a confrontation. Esme Nicholson has more.
13: Police shot and killed 21-year-old Abdul Balaut in a garden allotment on the outskirts of Berlin on Sunday evening. Prosecutors say evidence was mounting to suggest the incident, which killed one and injured at least 29 others, was an Islamist terror attack. Balaut, a German national with Lebanese heritage, attempted to join Islamic State Group on a trip to Lebanon last year. In May, a court in Berlin convicted Balaut of preparing a serious act of violence and handed down a suspended sentence. He had been released while prosecutors appealed. For NPR News, I'm Esme Nicholson in Munich.
11: The Trump administration is set to end the temporary legal status of hundreds of thousands of Haitians living in the U.S. The move, which could come as soon as tomorrow, could mean deportation. NPR's Adrian Florido reports many fear being sent back to a country full of violence.
14: Last month, the Supreme Court allowed the administration to end temporary protected status for 350,000 Haitians and 6,000 Syrians. TPS has allowed them to live and work in the U.S. because of dangerous conditions in their countries. The U.S. is ending TPS for Haitians despite acknowledging the dangers. Much of Haiti is controlled by armed gangs. Josiane Valsaint got TPS in 2010. Her 10 and 12-year-olds were born in San Diego and sing in the church choir.
15: And it's painful to say that it's our country, but we can go back.
14: Advocates say if Congress doesn't intervene, tens of thousands of U.S. citizen children could be separated from their parents, who'd rather leave them behind than risk their lives in Haiti. Adrian Florido, NPR News.
11: And you're listening to NPR News from Washington. The Normandy D-Day beaches in northern France have been designated by UNESCO as a protected World Heritage Site. The UN organization says the beaches formed an exceptional cultural landscape shaped by the events of 1944 and by their enduring remembrance. The UNESCO committee meeting in South Korea today also added Mount Olympus in Greece to the list. Christopher Nolan's film The Odyssey is playing on more than 25,000 screens worldwide, a broad release that will get broader when China, Japan, and Korea open the film next month. NPR's Bob Mondello reports audiences appear to crave an epic experience.
16: Nolan superfans are touting the virtues of seeing The Odyssey on one of the mere 41 screens, 25 in the U.S. and another 16 abroad, that are equipped to play 70mm IMAX film, the format The Odyssey was shot in. But there are plenty of what the industry calls premium large format auditoriums, including digital IMAX and conventional 70mm. They represent about 1% of Odyssey showings, but because audiences are eager to see the film on the biggest possible screen, that 1% is pulling in 20% of ticket sales. That means that after creating special cameras so that Nolan could shoot the Odyssey entirely on IMAX film, which is a Hollywood first, the company now has a fresh challenge. It is racing to fill construction orders for dozens of new IMAX auditoriums. Bob Mondello, NPR News.
11: In second and third place at the weekend box office, it was close with Disney's Moana taking in $10.5 million. Toy Story 5 took third place with $10 million. This is NPR.
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18: 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I'm Jonathan Blitzer. I'm a staff writer at The New Yorker. This is a special episode of our program today. I've covered immigration for more than a decade, and I think it's pretty clear that immigration is the defining political issue of our time, beyond all the other disruptions of the Trump administration. When Trump launched his 2016 campaign, he blamed Mexico for sending rapists, drug dealers, and criminals across the border. There was the Muslim ban, family separation, a whole host of radical actions. But the current term has made the first one seem almost quaint. Trying to overturn birthright citizenship, racially profiling U.S. citizens, jailing tens of thousands of immigrants in appalling conditions. And then there's been nearly 24 shootings by immigration agents, at least 6 of them fatal to date. I could go on and on. The question of who has a right to be in the United States is absolutely central to our country right now. Later in this program, I'm going to speak with a Democrat and a Republican in Congress about how voters are receiving Trump's immigration policies and how that may affect the midterms. But first, I'm going to tell you a story about a guy I met here in New York, a refugee from Guinea in West Africa. His name is Alseni. Alseni was early in the process of applying for asylum in the United States when he walked into 26 Federal Plaza in June 2025. It's a big federal office building in Lower Manhattan with an immigration court on the 12th floor. This is the building where, you might have heard, an Army veteran started a fire last week as a protest against ICE. But Alseni was there a year ago. Alseni is his first name. He asked me not to use his last name.
15: Yeah,
10: at the beginning, I wasn't scared at all, because when I first went, there were a lot of people there. Everyone was busy with their own situation. So it wasn't nothing concerning to me.
18: He was doing exactly what someone in his situation is supposed to do. He was seeking asylum from persecution back home in Guinea and had been in the U.S. for a little over a year. He had a room in the Bronx and was learning his way around New York City. It was all new, and Alseni didn't know what to make of some of the horror stories he was hearing about the Trump administration. But choosing to do things the right way, it gave him a sense of confidence.
10: Because I had not done anything wrong, there was no reason for anything bad to happen to me.
18: The meeting's short. The judge schedules another hearing so that Alseni can begin gathering the evidence for his asylum application. And a few minutes later, he leaves the courtroom holding a document with the date when he's supposed to return. He's standing by the elevator when 6 agents come up to him.
10: They were not wearing proper uniforms, but they also had something written on its eyes. They had face masks. Right after I came out, then they grabbed me.
18: Alseni's short and skinny, 5'5", with dark skin and short dreadlocks. He's 28 years old, and in June of 2025, he spoke next to no English. In many of our meetings, an interpreter is helping us out.
10: I told them no, I wasn't going to go with them, because I had just seen the judge, so one of them actually grabbed my bag and said if I don't come with them, they will do a bad thing to me.
18: This wasn't the first time Alseni had been accosted by government agents. He fled Guinea in 2023 after he was arrested at a political protest and beaten so badly that he suffered memory loss. In New York, when the ICE agents grabbed him, he was terrified.
10: So I was resisting at first, but they just pushed me inside the elevator and pinned me down and then put the handcuff on me.
18: You might have seen videos of people being arrested just like this at 26 Federal Plaza in New York.
19: This is one of the many hallways in lower Manhattan where mass immigration agents have been apprehending people outside of their routine immigration court check-ins. It's been
18: happening. This sort of footage exploded about a year ago because ICE was doing something it had never really attempted before, picking people off when they showed up to immigration court. Al-Saini was a case in point. He thought he was just seeing an immigration judge, that he'd be back in the Bronx by the end of the day.
20: What was going through your mind while you were in the elevator?
10: I said to myself, you're going to be arresting me and you're most likely going to be sending me back to my home country. So I was very concerned about that. But then I said to myself, if that were to happen, I would rather be detained here or even killed here than be sent back to where I had come from.
18: I cover immigration for The New Yorker, and quite frankly, I've been scrambling to document everything the current administration has done over the last 18 months. It has made radical changes to the U.S. immigration system, upending the lives of immigrants across the country. And these major policy shifts are getting overshadowed by news of immigration agents shooting and killing people in the streets of American cities. But more than anything else, what I see happening is that the president is trying to sabotage the system of legal immigration. And that is making the country a much more hostile place for immigrants. President Trump has canceled the existing legal status of hundreds of thousands of people. Our nation's promise to be a place of refuge for the persecuted is anathema to this administration. It wants to end that promise once and for all. Arresting people in immigration court is unprecedented. Had Al-Saini arrived in the U.S. a year or two earlier, he would have left the courtroom that day and returned to the Bronx just like he expected. Instead, he found himself handcuffed in an elevator headed to the 10th floor of 26 Federal Plaza, where ICE has a field office.
20: Were you put in like a cell? Were there other people in that cell with you?
10: Yes, we were in the room. There were more than 60 of us in that room. I was there for 2 days. You couldn't lay because there was no space to lay down. For you to sleep, you will have to sit down, and they will give us some water, but they will also give us some cookies. That's what we had for food.
18: This ICE field office is not supposed to hold anyone for longer than 12 hours. But last summer, ICE was arresting so many people from the immigration court and from elsewhere around the city, that the field office was jam-packed. In fact, more than 1,000 people have been held there since January 2025. Al-Saini had no idea what was happening. Why was he being held? How long would it last? Agents kept pressuring him to sign things. He's smart and canny, but he never really learned to read or write. And in any case, the documents were in English. He refused to sign them. And good thing, too, because some of them, it turns out, could have got him sent back to Guinea. Al-Saini didn't have a lawyer. There was no one for him to call.
20: Could you communicate with other people who were in the room with you?
10: Yes, there were many Fulani speakers. And so we will talk. And right there, I actually saw many who had signed document saying they would rather be sent back because they didn't want to be in that situation.
18: 2 days later, after watching more people come and go, Al-Saini heard his name called. He and some other men were taken out of the building. Again, someone handed him a document he couldn't read.
10: We were shackled. They said we were all being taken back to our home country. But then once we came out, I was taken to a separate direction.
18: Eight people are loaded into a van. It's nighttime. They drive for hours through the dark. And in the early hours of the morning, they pull up near a jail in the middle of Pennsylvania. They're at ICE's Moshannon Valley Processing Center. Al-Saini will spend the next 6 months at Moshannon.
21: So
20: So we're on the corner of Marcy Avenue and Hooper Street in Williamsburg, outside of this beautiful old church. And we go down these stairs into the basement of the church. And that's where this law clinic has its offices.
0: Hello.
21: Hi, Heather.
0: Good to see you.
18: Heather Axford is the director of Central American Legal Assistance, known as CALA. She radiates the kind of gentle assuredness that helps when she's dealing with skeptical judges and nervous clients.
8: So the office opened in the mid-80s, but it's sort of expanded through the years.
20: Yeah, so we're like walking into, there's like a few desks. The ceilings, I have to say, are very low.
8: I know, I'm so sorry. And like even more watch out for like the beams. Totally.
18: CALA is in a warren of offices in the basement of the Transfiguration Church. It's been here since the 1980s. Desks are tucked in every corner with papers piled high. Lawyers take calls in English and Spanish. Heather has represented thousands of clients. During the first Trump administration, the advice was straightforward. File your case and start the legal process to regularize your status.
8: You spend, you know, for me, almost 20 years telling asylum seekers, go to all your appointments, go to court, tell the truth, get your proof. And I took for granted that implicit in that is court will be safe and you will be heard. And last year corrected that for me, right?
20: What has most shocked you?
8: I think it's the how lawless it is. It's like an animus against due process, right? The law is as we declare it, right? Mm-hmm. Makes it really hard as an attorney advising people because I can advise people as to what the law is, but that's increasingly at odds with what their experience will be.
18: We know where this shift started. Late in May of 2025, the White House was angry that the government wasn't deporting more people faster. So top officials set a target for ICE, 3,000 arrests a day nationwide, well beyond what the agency was capable of. A week after that, ICE appears to have given agents the green light to start arresting people at immigration courts. The administration also issued a directive to immigration judges, telling them to dismiss cases on the spot without hearing evidence or putting decisions in writing. The idea was to set people up. Someone shows up for court. The judge dismisses the case straight away. ICE officers are waiting outside to detain and deport them.
8: The first couple days, people didn't understand what was happening, right? And you would even have people being like, oh yeah, dismiss my case, great. But then pretty quickly people were educated. I jumped in on a case after the gentleman had been detained, and he was like, I had my proof. I'm like telling the judge, no, don't dismiss my case. Look, I've got this proof. I've got these things to show you, and it doesn't matter.
18: Alsaini is caught up in all of this, and after 2 days in a holding cell with virtually no food, he's sent to a detention center in Pennsylvania. He's desperate to find legal help, and he comes across a list of pro bono law offices. It's alphabetical. CALA is near the top. He calls the number and in his very limited English says he's from Guinea. CALA mainly works with Central Americans, but as he's explaining his situation, one of the staff attorneys, Andrea Nunes, hears his last name and recognizes where he's from.
22: When I heard the last name, I was like, I bet he's a Fulani guy from Guinea and I bet he's got a killer case.
18: Andrea worked with Fulani people before she was at CALA. She knows about the government violence that followed a coup in Guinea in 2021.
22: He sounded like he didn't have a lot of hope, and he sounded really overwhelmed.
20: Mm-hmm. So you guys have this follow-up conversation with an interpreter.
22: Yes.
20: Is that when you start to really get a kind of fuller command of the details of his case? You must, like, your lawyer brain must be going now, and you must be thinking, wow, this guy's actually got a pretty strong asylum claim.
22: Such a good claim.
20: You're smiling as you say that. I see the fire in your eye.
22: Yeah, because you're like, that's what...
18: Alsaini's claim is so strong because he's been subjected to violent and clear-cut political persecution. In 2023, he was at an anti-government protest when a group of state security agents arrested him. They beat him unconscious. He woke up hours later in a jail cell, covered in blood. He was held for about a week, and before he could leave, the agents took his photograph and threatened him. If they saw him at another protest, they'd kill him.
22: Claims that are so strong that you were tortured in state custody after you went to a political protest, a peaceful political protest, oh my gosh, like that's what people think of when they think of asylum, like people who don't know very much about it.
20: Yeah,
22: it's like so simple. But you know, unfortunately, that no matter how strong your claim is, if you don't have representation, it's so hard to win by yourself, especially if you're detained. Because how can you call your family in Guinea to get documents if you're detained in the U.S.?
18: Alsani and Andrea spend almost 3 months putting together the evidence for his asylum case. He shares the details of his story, and then Andrea tries to run down the evidence. That means calling Alsani's sister and mother back in Guinea so that they can work the bureaucracy there to get key documents, medical records, witness statements. All the while, Alsani is stuck in Moshannon, where he lives in a room with men from all over the world, each of them in some kind of limbo.
10: We were about 30 people in the dorm, but each person has their own bed. And then we had about 3 TVs, and we could also go outside, play soccer, play basketball.
18: Alsani falls in with a guy from Sudan. When they can use the recreation yard, the two of them walk around, talking. The other man has lived in the U.S. for decades. They speak in English. This is how Alsani begins to learn the language.
20: What'd you guys talk about?
1: Talk about like getting released. Sometimes he was like, because he been there a long time.
10: We talk about getting released. When he got detained, he used to live in Pennsylvania. He got his wife and kids in Pennsylvania. The guy came to the state when he was like a kid. All his family is here, so he doesn't even know where they're going to send him.
18: It's easy to forget the fundamental horror of a place like the Moshannon Processing Center, which is that many of the people who are held there have not committed any crime. People lose hope. They get desperate. At least 2 people died in Moshannon while Alsani was there.
10: There were two that I still remember. There was one of a Chinese guy who actually hanged himself. He committed suicide. There was another guy who complained. He was having chest pain. They call upon the guards, but no one came. And it was too late by the time he got to the hospital. So there were some rough things happening in there. But you have to have courage for you to continue to survive in that situation, right? And so that's what I gave myself, so that I can continue to fight for my case.
18: Alsani had been detained at Moshannon for 4 months when he finally had his asylum hearing on September 29th.
10: The judge seemed like a nice judge, but I was concerned that I was going to lose my case.
18: The asylum hearing was virtual. The judge was in Maryland, Alsani was in Pennsylvania, Andrea was in New York.
22: It's funny because when you go into the final hearing, as the attorney, you like in your mind have the things that you think might be the issue. I was worried about the judge being like, he's bad at dates, I don't believe him. Because that's a big thing with asylum, is credibility. And, you know, Alsani, he was severely beaten in the head, which we had documented. But I was nervous that even when it's documented, that they would still be like, I think he's lying or something like that.
20: Right.
22: But that wasn't the issue. The judge totally believed him. She found that he was open in his responses and candid with the court.
18: The hearing lasted several hours. And in the end, the judge was persuaded. Alsani had been persecuted at the hands of the Guinean government. She made her decision that day, finding that he was being targeted because of his political opinion. If he were returned to Guinea, she wrote, Alsani would likely be jailed and possibly killed by the government. As a result, legally speaking, the U.S. could not send him back there. And yet, the judge denied Alsani's asylum claim. The reason was technical. During the Biden administration, the government created a controversial regulation that took asylum off the table for anyone who didn't enter the country at an official port of entry. Alsani crossed into the country from Mexico illegally in March of 2024. He was sick at the time, likely with chikungunya, which comes with a high fever, rash, and extreme joint pain. Those at least were some of the symptoms Alsani had. So Andrea makes the case that Alsani had a medical emergency, which was grounds for an exemption from the Biden-era rule. But the judge disagrees. And by this point, Alsani's learned enough English that he can understand what the judge is saying.
10: So at one point I heard the judge say, they were not sure whether I deserved to be granted my asylum. So I was really getting angry and wanted to respond. But of course, they would not talk to you directly.
22: I could tell that he was understanding her decision and he looked so defeated and so bummed. But then she was like, but my alternative finding is that, you know, he is eligible for withholding of removal relief.
18: Instead of asylum, the judge grants Alsaini something called withholding of removal. I'm going to parse the legalese here, because this is another major shift in how immigration law is getting reinterpreted. People who win asylum can eventually apply for permanent residency or a green card. People with withholding can't, but they also can't be deported to their home country. So this is historically counted as a win.
10: So my lawyer explained to me we will then continue to work on my case, but also this was going to allow me to come out of detention.
20: Be released.
22: I remember calling a friend who does a lot of detained representation, and he was like, that's awesome. Withholding's really hard to win. Like, you should definitely feel proud of yourself, but your client's not getting out.
18: That's Andrea Nunes, an immigration lawyer in New York. Our story continues in a moment. This is the New Yorker Radio Hour. Stay with us.
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18: This is the New Yorker Radio Hour. I'm Jonathan Blitzer. I'm a staff writer at the New Yorker, and I'm sitting in today for David Remnick. On today's episode, we're taking a close look at the ways that the Trump administration has been overhauling the nation's immigration system. We'll continue with the story of a man from Guinea who was detained after an immigration hearing. That's an unprecedented step that ICE began taking in 2025. The man's name is Alsaini. We're only using his first name for his safety. At his asylum hearing, a judge denied Alsaini's asylum status, but she granted what's called withholding of removal. That meant that Alsaini couldn't be deported back to Guinea. Before Trump's second term, most people who had won withholding of removal would be released from government custody. But that's not what happened to Alsaini. He spent the rest of the fall in Moshannon. By December, he'd been locked up for 6 months, even though the government wasn't appealing the judge's ruling in his case. And meanwhile, the Trump administration was in the midst of a highly public battle about withholding of removal.
28: Kilmar Abrego Garcia.
29: Kilmar Abrego Garcia.
18: Remember Kilmar Abrego Garcia from El Salvador?
28: That's the Maryland man who, in the beginning of the Trump administration, was picked up and deported to El Salvador, mistakenly put in a prison there, and then had to come back to the U.S.
29: There's an ongoing fight to deport him to Liberia. Abrego's attorneys say he should be sent to Costa Rica instead.
18: In the first year of Trump's second term, the government deported some 15,000 people to third countries. One group wound up in South Sudan, another in Eswatini. Afghans and Iranians were sent to Panama, a Colombian woman to the Democratic Republic of the Congo. It wasn't just that these people were deported to an unfamiliar country. That country was often just a short stop on the road back to the place they'd fled. This has now happened to two of Andrea's Guinean clients. Both had won withholding of removal in immigration court, and both were deported to Ghana. But the government of Ghana doesn't care about the ruling of a U.S. immigration judge, and so Ghana has since sent both men back to Guinea. Both of them are currently in hiding. So even with the withholding of removal decision in his case, Alseny, like Abrego Garcia, was in a new kind of jeopardy.
10: If they send me to a third country, they just put me into a worse and worse situation.
18: There was a bond hearing to determine if Alseny could be released now that he had won withholding of removal. But it was full of mishaps. The translator kept getting the facts wrong, garbling Alseny's answers. Instead of a rash from his illness, the interpreter said Alseny had pimples on his skin. Sometimes the interpreter used French words, which Alseny couldn't understand. They lost the bond hearing. Andrea filed a motion to challenge the decision. In the meantime, though, Alseny and Andrea knew that he could be sent out of the country at any moment. They came up with plans for what to do if that seemed to be happening.
22: We would practice. I would pretend to be ICE, and he would be Alseny, and I would be like, oh, Alseny, we're going to send you to Ghana. And then Alseny would, like, do his practice, and he'd be like, I cannot be removed to Ghana because I have an appeal pending with the BIA, and I have an automatic stay. But, like, we right. would do
20: but
22: this.
20: You had to come up with a script, essentially.
22: We would practice it all the time just because, you know, thankfully, again, Alseny did speak. He speaks really, I'm really impressed by his English.
20: Yeah.
22: Again, it's not good enough for court, but, you know,
20: Well, he essentially learned it in immigration
22: detention. Yeah, it's so wild. But he can advocate
20: the new American
22: himself.
20: Dream. It's like such an incredible dystopian version of cultural assimilation.
22: But I thought to myself, okay, like maybe if they accidentally try to send him somewhere, he can advocate for himself and they'll understand.
18: ICE tends to move people with little to no warning. Often the only way that someone finds out that they are about to be moved is that their commissary account is frozen. They can't buy food or make calls. One day, late in December, Alseny's account stopped working. He tries to make a phone call, but can't. He and Andrea have a plan for this, too. They've put money on a friend's account. He calls Andrea and puts Alseny on the line.
22: You know, my commissary's been shut off. He was really worried. He was like, I'm scared. And those are the worst words to hear from someone, especially in his situation.
18: Within hours, Alseny's on a bus heading who knows where.
10: Once we got off the bus and then they took us to an airplane, then I said to myself, oh, wow, so they finally actually going to be deporting me. So I was really, really worried at that point.
18: When the plane finally lands, the ICE agents say,
10: some of you are staying here, but then others are going to be continuing.
18: They read through a list of names. A few people get off. Alseny does not. The plane takes off again. Another landing, another list of names. Alseny stays shackled on the plane. They land for a third time, and finally,
10: they called my name and said they pointed to a separate vehicle. They said that's where I was going to go in.
18: A short drive later, the van pulls into a prison complex. Alseny and the others are still in the United States. They're in Indiana at the Miami Correctional Center.
10: Yeah, when I first get there, one other guy was getting released, and we asked him how the place looked like. And he says, the place no good.
18: Immigration detention centers like Moshannon are not supposed to be like prisons. Most of the detainees are not criminals. But the Miami Correctional Facility is a prison. ICE rents space there. Alseny was put in a small cell with one cellmate. He couldn't go outside for recreation.
10: We'll be locked up for 20 hours a day. The only time you will come out is to either eat or go take a shower.
20: So you spent 20 hours of every day in essentially a cell.
10: Yes, there were two of us in a cell. The bathroom was also within that cell. Everything was there.
20: What was the food like?
10: The food was in, there was no food, really. It was only sandwich that they gave you, like a peanut butter sandwich or bologna sandwich. That's what you will get.
20: Alseny doesn't eat pork, so he'd have to trade the bologna sandwiches for something he could eat.
10: For me to get a peanut butter sandwich, I needed two bologna sandwiches to get one peanut butter sandwich.
4: That was the going rate.
20: Many of the people working in the ICE detention center were inmates from the prison, cleaning, doing other menial jobs. Alseny said the prisoners had more opportunities to be out of their cells than the immigrants did, which reminded me of something another person being detained by ICE told me recently. We're less than prisoners.
22: Their staff, I think, was really violent. Alseny got pepper sprayed by staff there at least one time.
20: Weeks go by. Alseny says officers would come by to ask who was willing to be deported. They would also look for people who were willing to be sent to third countries.
10: ICE will come every day and tell you so-and-so country is willing to take you, and so you just sign and get deported to that country.
4: Did you know anyone who got sent to a third country, to a country that wasn't their home country?
10: Yeah, I knew the Senegalese guy who got sent back to Ghana, but I knew a lot of people who got sent to a third country, countries that they were not from. So I better be detained, then get out and do something good for my life than being sent back and getting killed. Because if you're taking me home, they will kill me. So if you're sending me home, I'll tell you to kill me right now.
20: Alseny and I talked about this a lot. He really means it when he says that he'd rather die in the U.S. than go back to Guinea. He and Andrea are increasingly desperate to get him out of detention. She files a petition known as a writ of habeas corpus. Habeas is one of the bedrock legal rights in a democracy. You cannot be held indefinitely without any actual charges. Andrea wants a judge to evaluate whether ICE could go on holding Alseny. At the Miami Correctional Facility, things are getting worse by the day. These are men from all over the world, locked up in abysmal conditions, with no idea when they might be released.
10: You have to understand the state of mind of people in that kind of situation, because people are hopeless. And so they feel like they have nothing to lose. And so they are always frustrated, and they can take that frustration up onto you.
20: Fights sometimes broke out. Guards reacted harshly. They pepper sprayed men and threw them into solitary confinement, regardless of whether they were instigators or victims. One morning, Alseny is on the breakfast line when he notices another detainee having some sort of emotional breakdown.
10: He was screaming and crying and saying if they don't take him out of there, he's going to hurt someone. The guard said, if you want to kill yourself, kill yourself. You want to kill someone, I don't care.
20: Remember, Alseny is short and thin. In moments like this, he's an easy target. Before Alseny realizes what's even happening, the man is attacking him.
10: This guy comes from behind me while we were waiting for food. He comes from behind me and ripped my dread and then almost took out my eye.
20: When the guards finally get the man off him, Alseny's lost a chunk of hair. His scalp is bleeding. But worse, he's really worried about his eye. He can't open it. It's bleeding badly. When he asks for medical attention,
10: they said they don't care about it. They told me to get out of their face and leave. If I didn't leave, they were going to pepper spray me or stuff like that.
20: Back in the cell, later in the morning, when someone comes around to count the detainees, Alseny asks again for medical assistance. The woman doing the count says she'll ask, but she doesn't come back. A few hours later, someone else does, though, with major news, news about a legal development. A judge has finally decided on Alseny's habeas petition, and after 9 months of being held in detention, the judge orders that he has to be released immediately. It's February 12th, 2026.
10: I was sleeping, and then the lady came and called my name. She said, you're going home. I said, going home where? She said, you're going back to New York. You should start packing your stuff. We can't keep you here even for 20 minutes.
20: Andrea is overjoyed. She arranges for a volunteer to pick him up from the detention center, buy him a bus ticket. And by the next day, he's back in New York. And that's where he is now. Kind of back where he started, learning his way around the city, looking for work, trying to make a life for himself. Alseny isn't the kind of person to talk much about his trauma, but clearly everything he's been through, first in Guinea, now in the U.S., had added a layer of difficulty and chaos to his life. It's surely having an impact on how he thinks about his future.
18: At the time of his release, there were nearly 70,000 people being held in immigration detention, more people than ever. And that number doesn't begin to capture the millions of lives that have been turned upside down by the president's mass deportation campaign. In the meantime, the legal landscape was shifting. The administration's courthouse arrests began to face legal setbacks in court.
5: A federal judge in California is banning federal officials from making arrests at immigration courts nationwide in a setback for the Trump administration's crackdown.
18: In New York, a judge ordered the government to stop detaining people at 26 Federal Plaza, where all of this started for Alsaney.
6: In the ruling, the court wrote that while, quote, there is a strong governmental interest in enforcing immigration laws, there is also a serious interest in allowing migrants to pursue asylum claims without fear of arrest.
18: But the morning after the judge's ruling, masked ICE agents were back outside the courthouse, ready to make more arrests. An activist named Peter Melk-Cattell was there at the time. He tried to show them copies of the decision. The image, it reminds me of Alsaney leaving the courthouse a year ago, holding a printout from the judge listing the date and time of his next appointment. You'd think the documentation might actually mean something. As Cattell described it later to a local paper, he showed them the decision, and the agents waved him away and said simply, "We don't care." This is the New Yorker Radio Hour. I'm Jonathan Blitzer, sitting in today for David Remnick. More in a moment.
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13: Hi, I'm Adolfo Guzman Lopez. 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
18: This is the New Yorker Radio Hour. I'm Jonathan Blitzer, sitting in today for David Remnick. I'm a staff writer covering immigration, and we're spending all of today's episode on the controversies over immigration in Trump's second term. The enforcement crackdown has been in the headlines almost every week. Just recently, there were two fatal shootings by ICE of unarmed people in a single week. The crackdown has been broadly unpopular, and I wanted to talk with lawmakers in both parties who are dealing with its consequences. I started with Jason Crow. He's a Democratic congressman from Colorado. His district was at the center of some of Trump's most inflammatory rhetoric during the 2024 election, the claim that the city of Aurora, Colorado, had been taken over by a Venezuelan gang. Jason Crow is an Army veteran and a lawyer. He's also the Democratic Party's recruitment co-chair for the midterm elections. So he's an important voice in helping candidates figure out what to say, and particularly, how to talk about an issue where Democrats have been on the back foot. Talk to me about your district, because your district has sort of been ground zero for a few different plot lines. I mean, I'm thinking most recently of the recent influx of Venezuelan migrants in particular, and
0: the misinformation spread by Trump on the campaign trail.
1: Yeah, which is all BS. It is. So Aurora is the core of my district. It's about half my population, and it is one of the most diverse cities in the country. And the fact that Donald Trump would try to use it to demonize immigrants and refugees to, you know, serve as a pretext for his mass deportation and tell lies about this gang takeover, which never happened. Mm-hmm. We like many communities, have had criminal gang issues, mm-hmm. but the vast majority of it are domestic gangs,
0: right.
1: not transnational gangs. And it's being dealt with. It is being dealt with by local law enforcement. It has been. But, you know, in so many instances, it's not based in the reality. It's the opposite of the reality mm-hmm. in our case. So we pushed back very, mm-hmm. very hard. And those local elected officials who actually joined with Trump to perpetuate that narrative all got beat mm-hmm. in the election because our community is like, enough is enough. We're not going to sit here and take that.
0: Why are Democrats seen as not being the party with answers on immigration?
1: Well, Democrats did have a chance to do bigger things than immigration, and we didn't. And what is clear is that we weren't able to hold conflicting views, or what might seem like conflicting views, but they're really not, mm-hmm. at the same time. Right? We should be able to say that it's important that we have secure borders, mm-hmm. right? The vast majority of Americans agree with that. Why can't we say that, mm-hmm. right? And at the same time, as we must also be able to say, we are going to enforce the laws against violent criminals, mm-hmm. right? If there are violent immigrant criminal organizations, we will go after those. But that is a very small portion, obviously. The vast majority of violent crime in America is domestic-related violent crime. But we have to be able to say those things to have credibility, to then take the next step and say we want a system based on dignity mm-hmm. and humanity, and we want a pathway to citizenship for people that are here, living, working, following the rules, who want to be and will be great Americans, mm-hmm. right? But you have to take that first step to have the credibility to take the next steps.
0: And did you feel like during, say, the Biden years, the party didn't take that first step to a sufficient degree?
1: I absolutely feel that. Absolutely. In the Biden campaign, and don't get me wrong, I'm a proud Democrat and I supported the president's campaign, but they were going to come and do an event in Colorado. And the request was, don't talk about immigration. We're not going to talk about the immigration issue. I said, what do you mean we're not going to talk about the immigration issue? It's the single biggest issue in my community. Hmm. We just had 30,000 Venezuelan immigrants surge into Colorado, the largest number more than Philadelphia and LA combined, mm-hmm. right? This is the thing that we're talking about. Everybody's worried about. So I am not going to sit up there and give credence to a campaign and legitimacy to it if you're not going to talk about an issue that everybody needs to talk about.
0: Yeah.
1: Right? I'm just not going to stick my head in the sand on it. So
0: what was their response?
1: Well, I ended up not doing the event.
0: Wow.
1: Right?
0: Wow.
1: I'm not going to be a part of something that I didn't think had legitimacy.
0: Yeah.
1: So there was this sense that if we don't talk about it, if we ignore it, it'll go away, mm-hmm. which never works in politics,
0: right?
1: It never works in governing either. So we basically gave the issue to Donald Trump.
0: Mm-hmm.
1: And then we see the consequences of that, the inhumanity, the brutality, and the violence of his immigration crackdown. And, you know, that is in some part a consequence of us ceding ground on the issue.
0: Mm-hmm. Your role, I mean, among the many things that you do in Congress, you're helping Dems across the country kind of message this issue. I want to hear from you how you're thinking through the messaging element of this.
1: I'm not somebody that believes that you need to choose a lane and just focus on one lane on immigration. Like some people will say, you just have to talk about it through an economic lens. Mm-hmm. Others will say a morality lens or some combination. I think you can do both. I think we have to do both. And because the cruel inhumanity of this administration is going to increase, right? They're going to do the mass deportation. They're going to continue it. Mm-hmm. There's been no relenting and no pullback on Stephen Miller's grand vision for mass deportations in America. It's going to happen. And what's going to result from that is people are going to see the extent to which immigrants and refugees are integrated into American society. Mm-hmm. They're going to see vast swaths of our workforce disappear. Mm-hmm. They're going to see our businesses shutter. They're going to see our economy contract. They're going to see their friends and neighbors and coworkers disappear from their lives. the children that go to school with our children will someday stop showing up. Mm-hmm. These are all horrible things.
0: Yeah.
1: So there is a morality and humanity argument as well as an economic one. And we should also be making the economic one. Now, we have a housing crisis, right? We're 200,000 housing units short in Colorado, much like much of the country.
0: Yeah.
1: And close to half of our workforce is disappearing or at risk of deportation in one way or another under the Stephen Miller plan. What is that going to do to the housing crisis, mm-hmm. As well as any other service industry in the state? So that's just one example, and every state has examples like it.
0: Mm-hmm.
1: And you talk to Americans, and they don't disagree with a lot of Democratic Party platform items.
0: Mm-hmm.
1: But what they do say is that Democrats lack confidence in their convictions.
0: Mm-hmm.
1: They don't have confidence. They seem weak and timid. So go in there, damn it, and own your issue.
0: Congressman, thanks so much for your time.
1: Thank you.
0: Jason Crow is a Democratic representative from Colorado. But the blowback for mass deportations is also something I heard about from one Republican in Congress, Maria Salazar. Salazar is a former TV news anchor who was elected in 2020. Her district includes most

0: Immigration bond denials have grown sharply under President Trump's second administration. We'll get into why and how that's playing out on the ground. 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
1: Hi, I'm David Rodriguez, an LA's community engagement producer. 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
2: And of course, we talked earlier about the biopsychosocial model. If your psychological prediction is, in fact, you are going to get better because you've taken a medication that's going to help you, it's not surprising that that's actually going to change where you end up on that Venn diagram, that biopsychosocial Venn diagram.
3: That's exactly right, because thoughts and predictions trigger a biological cascade of events in the human body that affects systems throughout the human body, including our neurotransmitters, our hormones, our musculoskeletal system. And thoughts and predictions can actually physiologically lower the brain's pain alarm.
2: You had a patient, a teenager whom you called Sam, who had experienced a lot of pain without a clear diagnosis. He'd been to lots and lots of providers. He had started to withdraw from studies and from sports. When he came to you, Rachel, describe his affect and how you started to work with him.
3: When I first met Sam, he was 17 years old. He had been in bed for 4 years. He had long, unwashed hair. He was pasty and pale, and he was rocking himself back and forth on my couch with the pain. So he had been diagnosed with chronic migraine and diffuse amplified body pain of unknown etiology, meaning he had seen a bazillion doctors, something like 14 of them, and he had been on 40 medications, but nothing had helped, and no one really understood why Sam was in so much pain. So by training, I've been studying pain neuroscience, pain biology, and pain psychology for 35 years, but I think of myself really as a pain detective because it's my job to look at all of the biopsychosocial factors that are going into creating and amplifying the pain to see what I can do to help turn pain volume down. So as I conducted an assessment of Sam, I quickly learned that Sam had been living with crippling social anxiety and suicidality for many years without relief or adequate treatment. He was also sleeping poorly. He was up playing video games until 4 a.m. He was on what I like to call a white food diet, which is not uncommon in America, where he was eating pizza, pasta, chips, and cereal, but he just didn't like fruits and vegetables. And so he wasn't eating them. And what became clear to me was that if I wanted to help Sam, I needed to help him target all of the ingredients in his recipe. Medications alone just weren't going to cut it. And of course, they hadn't. So I met with Sam and his parents, and we introduced him to fruits and vegetables, one per meal. We put Sam on a sleep hygiene protocol to help him improve his sleep. And I put him also on a pacing protocol. And we said before that pacing for pain is much like pacing for a marathon. So what that meant for Sam, who had been bedbound for 4 years and had been completely socially isolated and depressed and alone, was that week one, he got out of bed and he stood outside on the porch in the sun. That was step one of his pacing protocol. Week two, he walked to the corner mailbox and he texted just one friend. Week three, he walked around the block and he invited a friend over to watch a movie. And you'll notice, you know, we're targeting sleep, we're targeting social behavior, we're targeting movement, we're targeting nutrition, we're targeting his mood and his physical health. All of the things we're targeting. And Sam also got a tutor and he started catching up in school. And here's what happened. As Sam's social and emotional and physical health started to improve, pain volume started to go down. And Sam eventually went back to high school. This is my favorite detail of the story. When he went back to high school, he got asked to prom, not by one girl, but by two. And he said yes to both. And when he finally graduated high school, Sam walked on stage.

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